Hello again. My name is Dave White. Welcome to the second hour of AirPlay on CBC UConn. Thanks for joining us this afternoon. Here's what's coming up in the next 55 minutes. CBC's Andrew Hines wandered onto a film set yesterday in Whitehorse. We'll hear from some of the people behind the scenes and find out what they're doing to make the magic happen. Also in this hour, the World Cup is supposed to unite people, but recent events show that the whole thing has got a long way to go before it achieves that goal. We'll hear how some racist comments by one politician have kind of sullied this year's event. And Prime Minister Mark Carney held some talks with Saudi Crown Prince Mohammed bin Salman today. We're going to find out why he thinks Saudi Arabia is a risky cup. We'll speak with an expert and find out why he thinks Saudi Arabia might be a bit of a risky country to do business with. That's coming up in this hour of AirPlay.

0: And the CBC Regional News is coming your way at 5:30. In the forecast, a few showers tonight in Whitehorse, a low of 10 degrees, cloudy with a slight chance of showers on Friday, and we should get to a high tomorrow of 20. Some rain this evening in Watson Lake with west winds gusting to 40 and a low of 9. Cloudy with a chance of showers on Friday, a bit of smoke in the air, and 17. Dawson City, a chance of showers this evening, a low of 12, a mix of sun and cloud on Friday, hazy in the afternoon as well, and 26. And in Old Crow, sunny and hazy tonight with a low of 10, a mix of sun and cloud Friday, and hazy once again with a high of 27 degrees. Mostly cloudy, 17 in Whitehorse right now, 13 in Beaver Creek. Mostly cloudy and 18 in Burwash, 18 in Carmax. Dawson City is mostly cloudy and 15, cloudy and 13 in Faro. 19 degrees in Haines Junction. Mayo, mostly cloudy and 18. It's 23 in Old Crow with northeast winds at 26, gusting to 42. 18 at Pelly Ranch, 20 at Rock River on the Dempster, east winds at 40, gusting to 52 there. Mostly cloudy and 13 in Teslin. Some light rain in Watson Lake, where the temperature is currently 11. Again in Whitehorse, mostly cloudy and 17, 7 minutes past 5. Well, you may have noticed a small but certainly mighty film crew on the streets of Whitehorse. They're currently halfway through filming a local movie called From Me to You. Now, in this half hour of Airplay, we're going to take you behind the scenes and chat with a few crew members who are working on the film. Yesterday, they took over Sidebar in downtown Whitehorse to shoot a few scenes. Before the cameras started rolling, though, there's a laundry list of tasks to do on a film set. So, you know, you have your lights, you have your cameras, but what about the set that those lights and cameras are about to be focused on? CBC's Andrew Hines stopped by the filming location to learn more about the art of set decorating.
1: My name is Kirsty Wells, and I am in the art department as set decorator on the film From Me to You.
2: Can you kind of describe where we're standing and what we're looking at right now?
1: Well, right now we're standing in Sidebar in Whitehorse, which is a local watering hole, but we have transformed it into Broad Street Tattoo, which is a tattoo shop in the film.
2: And what's kind of going down today? What's the scene or the scenes?
1: The main theme of the scenes is that our main characters are celebrating the life of a dear friend and a former co-owner of said tattoo shop. And there's like a big tattoo party and gathering happening here. So they're cruising around, engaging with each other and engaging with some of the set and doing some tattoos.
2: For people that aren't familiar with how Sidebar typically looks, can you kind of paint a scene of what the transformation has been?
1: It's like if you took every corner of every grandma you've ever met's house and then just like put all of those corners into a bar and then added really nice cocktails and food to it, that's what it would look like originally.
2: It's grandma core.
1: It's grandma maxing. Yeah. It's giving grandma maxing.
2: And now you have stripped away the grandma, and what have you put up in its place?
1: Yeah, ain't no grandmas here. Unless they're tattooed grandmas, but I have basically dismantled my own shop, mine and my co-owner Dan Bushnell's shop, Molotov and Bricks, and we have brought everything from there to here. So everything from, there's probably over 1,000 tattoo drawings of real tattoos that were done here in Whitehorse on the walls, along with flash from fellow friendly tattoo artists and Dan and myself, as well as art, ink, needles, paper towels, disinfectants, you name it, we brought it over here. And now we have Broad Street Tattoo.
2: How much of a collaboration is it between you and the director and the camera operator?
1: As far as set deck went, specifically like the art that we put in here, Dan Little, who is a dear friend of mine and has spent a decent amount of time in our own shop at Molotov and Bricks, he basically gave me the go-ahead to transform it to how I wanted it to look, with the caveat that he really liked how I have like a lot of line drawings in our shop, and so he wanted to see that heavily featured. So we have like two big walls with lots and lots of line drawings, and the rest was kind of just like given to me as a blank slate, which is really, really nice because I got to have a lot of fun.
2: Can you kind of like describe that fun? Like, how do you kind of get into the headspace of redecorating an entirely already very decorated space?
1: Well, step one was like tear everything out so that I have a blank slate. And then after that, it was just like, what would I want this space to look like if I was working in here? And what would the character who owns this space, whose name is Maude, who is she as a person, and what would she want to be, and what would that look like and where? So it's a bit of a mix of like Kirsty and Dan from Molotov meets Maude from Broad Street. So there's a little bit of like our own quirks and our own Easter eggs in the background, including like the director's tattoo is on the wall somewhere. And there's lots of fun stuff like that. There's lots of penguins in here because I love penguins. There's lots of Dan Bushnell's art in here because he's an incredible artist. But there's also like Maude's tattoos that she has on her body on the wall, and like her friend's pictures and stuff like that. So lots of healthy mixes going on.
2: It's almost like, yeah, you have to put yourself in the character spot, but you also get to insert a bit of your own personality and your own character into the scene as well. What's that balance like of honoring the characters, but also making it your own in a way?
1: I think it's just a matter of checking in.
2: You're like, is it okay if I put this penguin here? And Dan's like, sure.
1: I think the big penguin in here, whose name is Carl, I think I was just like, he's in here. and if Dan wouldn't have wanted it to be in there, I probably would have like snuck him in a corner somewhere where he would be less prominent. But yeah, I think it's just a matter of respecting the vision of the director and of the writers and of the character, the character herself. And with that in mind, just went forward with it.
2: What was it like for you today when, you know, action was called and people started living in the space you created?
1: It was so cool. It was really, really fun. And it almost feels like, and this can be compared to lots of other things or applied to lots of other things, but it feels like, I wonder if everyone's going to come to my birthday party, in that like you have all these plans and you set up all these areas and there's the decorations and all this stuff, and like, will people like it? Will people engage with it? And they did, and it felt really cool to watch.
2: Heck yeah. Yeah. And it's picking back up. Is this the only day in that you're filming in here?
1: It is, yeah. We're tearing it all down tonight and tomorrow, and at 4 p.m. tomorrow, Sidebar will be open in its regular, degular way, and they will be serving up some awesome cocktails for folks to enjoy, so hopefully people will come out and support them even more because they've been closed for 3 days for us, so we appreciate it. But it'll be good. I think I'll probably have more thoughts on that next week. But for today, it's just like tear everything down, put everything back where it's supposed to go, make sure that everyone who works here can actually do their job tomorrow the way that they need to, and find everything. And hopefully we'll make that happen really quickly and efficiently.
0: Kirsty Wells is the set director for the film From Me to You. Well, movie cameras have come a long way in recent years. There are mechanisms to stabilize them, doohickeys to make them feel less heavy, and there are also many assistants to help the camera operator, you know, operate the camera. CBC's Andrew Hines stopped by that movie set to talk more about to some of the people who are behind that camera.

0: My name is Jesse Barch, and I'm the second AC, which is the second assistant camera. So I'm working under the director of photography, Talia, and I'm working with Thomas Bullen, who is our first AC.
1: Is this your first feature film?
0: It is, yeah. This is, I've PA'd on a feature before, but this is my first time being here for the entire run, which is really exciting. It's very different.
1: And I understand you're halfway through production now. How's it going so far?
0: It's really good, yeah. It's been a blast, honestly. I'm learning a lot. It feels like it's been going really quickly.
1: Can you kind of tell me where

0: Learning a lot. Yeah, it feels like it's been going really quickly.
1: Can you kind of tell me where we are on the set right now? This is like your corner, I understand.
0: Yeah, we're in the corner looking underneath the bar where all of our gack is kind of hidden. We've got like tape, we have a lot of different Pelican cases, we have some pretty cool lenses.
1: Here, so you pulled out something right now. Yeah. I recognize this right away, but you want to describe what this is?
0: Yeah, so this is our slate, and this is the fanciest slate that I've ever worked with. This is my first time having like a time code slate. It's pretty cool.
1: Okay. If you click it right now, will anything happen?
0: If I turn it on first, then maybe.
1: Okay. Because this is the thing that you go in front of the camera with a little board, and then you say something, something, take something, something, and you click it?
0: Yeah, exactly. Yeah.
1: Do you want to give me a click sound?
0: Yeah.
1: Iconic. Nice. Iconic. Okay, this is a cool piece of kit. What else you got? We're doing a little show and tell here. This is... You pulled out your big wheel of tape.
0: Yeah. I have 5 colors of tape on here. I think Thomas has like 4 other ones on his belt that we always have. I have a puffer for cleaning lenses.
1: Some of it kind of seems like, and I'm not trying to be like dismissive or anything, but it's like camera caddying, you know, like you're the person who's like the golfer, like use this or like, I got this, you know, like you're constantly taking care of the camera person.
0: Totally, yeah. I used to serve over at Gather, and I find it's very similar to being a server because you're always like, oh, like, what do you need? Like, how can I help you with this and that kind of stuff? But it's fun.
1: Do you ever go to town and you're like, how are the first few bites or how are the first few shots?
0: Not yet, but we're only, what, like 6, like maybe 8 days in?
1: Okay. Yeah. We'll get there.
0: Basically, like, my job is to make sure everything has a charged battery on it. So I go around, look at all the monitors. I set up Video Village so that Peter, our writer, and like all the producers and executive producers can see what's happening. And then, yeah, I help out with camera stuff. Slating definitely is the most fun part because Dan lets me get pretty creative with the, like, because usually we'll do like NATO alphabets, like Alpha, Beta, Charlie.
1: What have you been doing?
0: We had apple bottom jeans, boots with the fur, Club was looking at her.
1: That's a great ABC, whoa.
0: Yeah, but we did cast and crew names today. Just all kinds of fun stuff, yeah.
1: Cool, keeping it fresh.
0: Keeping it fresh.
1: What made you wanna get into like the world of like film and camera stuff?
0: I've always loved movies. Like my parents were both pretty creative. My mom's a props builder, so I've always been around like a lot of theater and that kind of stuff. And I love movies. I love being on set. The vibes on this set are so good. Everybody is so kind and like dedicated. So it's very cool to be able to do this in my hometown. Like working on a feature film and just being able to work in film in general is awesome, but being able to do it here like is so cool.
2: Jesse Barch is the second assistant camera on the film From Me to You. Well, here in the radio world, hair is not really prioritized. That's why some listeners may not know about my silver mane or Andrew Hines' somewhat scruffy beard. But in film, hair is pretty important. Andrew visited the set of that movie that's being filmed in Whitehorse and, well, took the opportunity to learn more about hairstyling.
3: My name is Aki Yonason, and I am the hairstylist on set.
1: Okay, and can you kind of walk us through what your morning is like as the hairstylist? Like, what's the first thing you do when you get to set?
3: First thing you do is prep the hair for the scenes.
1: You're like, hair right away.
3: Hair right away, yes.
1: And what kind of hair are we dealing with on today's scene? It's kind of like punky tattoo studio. What are you rolling with today?
3: Yeah, a little bit more back combing than usual, a bit more hairspray. The past week was more casual looks, so now we're going a bit edgier. Uh-huh. A bit more volume and height.
1: How is that for you to kind of like play with as the hairstylist? Like, are you experimenting as you're going through it, or is there a very specific vision that you're coming into set with?
3: There's a specific vision for sure. Yeah, we had hair trials and they're very planned out styles. Yes.
1: Okay.
3: Yeah.
1: And can you describe what those, some of the looks are?
3: For Nora's look, it's a little bit edgy, but not over the top. She's got a little bit of volume. but not too, nothing too crazy.
1: Okay. And are you also styling the extras?

0: No, not today.
1: Okay.
0: No.
2: That's a lot of hair.
0: I only have so many hands. Yeah. I only have so many hands, yes.
1: But are you, like, giving them guidance then before they come in, being like, hey, can you, like, throw some gel in? Can you, like, you do the back comb? Yeah.
0: It was very much come as you are for the party scene. We wanted the authenticity of the extras.
1: So it is kind of like a balancing thing of, like, having some control but also going with the flow.
0: Yes, and then the key thing is to not really make it look like a hairdresser did it.
1: Right, of course.
0: Mm-hmm. It has to have a realness to it that's not too polished.
1: Interesting.
0: Yeah.
1: How do you toe that line?
0: Not too perfect. Not too perfect. Just a little bit more natural.
1: You're kind of like Bob Rossing, you know, like happy mistakes.
0: Happy little mistakes, yeah. I'm not too precise with everything, just a little bit more casual. Yeah.
1: Is this the first scripted film you've worked on?
0: I've worked on a few short films, but nothing to this scale.
1: Okay.
0: So
1: how has it been so far?
0: Really fun. Long days. Really long days, but it's been really fun so far.
1: Mm-hmm.
0: Yeah. A lot of teamwork. Yeah.
1: Any moments that stick out to you that, you know, you're already going to know you're going to look back on?
0: Well, this party scene, we've been on one set location for a week in a couple days. So now we're moving around to different locations. So thinking on your feet and packing your bag and setting it up in different locations. We're going to see how that goes.
3: Aki Yonason is the hairstylist on the film From Me to You, giving some hair tips not really needed for Andrew Hines. From Me to You is being directed by Dan Little, written by Peter Jickling, and we'll talk a little bit more about this. It's a very big deal for the local arts community that this is happening, and we're going to talk a bit more about it in subsequent episodes of this program. A little band that started a little while ago called the Rolling Stones have some new music out, and people really think, hey, this is good. It's kind of like old school Rolling Stones. So let's find out for ourselves. Here's a tune called In the Stars.

0: Yeah, that's some new music from the Rolling Stones and a tune called In the Stars. 26 minutes past five. Well, the U.S. midterms are coming up this fall, and the Democrats could flip control of Congress and the Senate. Maine is a key battleground, and Graham Plattner won the Democratic primary, buoyed by support from the progressive wing of the party, who see him as a working-class anti-establishment candidate. However, he's faced a barrage of scandals, from numerous accusations of sexual assault to covering up what appeared to be a Nazi tattoo. Plattner suspended his campaign on Wednesday night, but as that campaign hangs in the balance, divisions between the party's old guard and new progressives have been laid bare. Alex Shepard is the senior editor of The New Republic. He spoke to Frontburner host Jamie Poisson about the Democratic Party's messaging leading up to the fall midterms and what it says about its internal power struggles.
1: One could argue that there's a certain, like, and it, this has kind of been true since Trump took office again, that essentially the Democratic establishment's strategy has been to just sit back and basically try to make as little fuss as possible and just ride this wave of outrage at Trump. And that, I think one could, I think, kind of reasonably argue that that has worked, essentially, that voters are just so frustrated with this administration that even though the Democratic brand is still toxic and that, you know, a lot of voters, not Democratic voters, but a lot of voters, you know, still don't like Joe Biden and still think that the party was up to something nefarious by kind of propping him up for so long, that they have, they're still, you know, polling at the generic ballot something like, you know, 7 points ahead of Republicans, which is pretty significant. You know, centrist Democrats are still doing reasonably well, right? Like, you know, there have been blips in, here in New York City, in Colorado, maybe in Michigan. For the most part, the party's establishment is still, you know, winning the elections that it's supposed to win. But I think that, you know, one of the stories that is fascinating to me, especially as we draw closer, again, God help us, to the 2028 presidential primary, is that all of the kind of intellectual energy and messaging force is on the side of these kind of insurgent or more progressive Democrats. And, you know, by, I think, sort of backing away, the sort of party's establishment and party's mainstream has ceded the kind of narrative to the left. And I think there's some panic, I think, in some circles right now, especially as more radical or progressive candidates have won a couple of elections. And I think there's a slow realization that that's the case. But I think that right now, you know, even somebody like Rahm Emanuel, the former Obama chief of staff, who's clearly going to run for president, announced earlier this week that he's going to give a speech about how the U.S. should stop giving military aid to Israel. You know, I mean, that to me is a sign not just of how, as we've discussed before, the Democratic Party's base has shifted on Israel. It's a sign of just how much the sort of progressives now control the sort of narrative. They have all of the momentum in terms of agenda setting.
0: That's the New Republic's Alex Shepard on Front Burner. 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No one knows how to spend a summer quite like a scientist. This week, Bob McDonald revisits some of the hijinks Canadian researchers got up to last year as they left their labs and got their hands dirty in the field. So you'll be able to check that out on the CBC, on the Quirks and Quarks podcast. Just like Front Burner, it's available on the CBC Listen app and also on other podcast platforms.

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1: This is CBC News. Good afternoon. I'm Callie McTavish with your regional news for the Yukon. In the Northwest Territories, traffic is flowing again across the Peel River. The ferry has been out of service for 6 days after a cable snapped due to high water levels. But crews were able to make repairs today, and vehicles are now being allowed across. It's welcome news for communities north of the river, as supplies haven't been able to be brought in, and hotels on both sides have been inundated by stranded travelers. Given the multi-day wait, lineups are long on both sides of the river, so it could be a few days before everyone who's been waiting is able to continue their journey north or south along the Dempster Highway. And the Yukon government is sending wildfire personnel to the Northwest Territories. The Northwest Territories has been facing a severe wildfire season that has forced multiple communities to evacuate. Fire activity is currently low in the Yukon. There are 17 active wildfires, but in the Northwest Territories, 176 fires are burning. The Yukon is deploying 29 personnel, including 23 firefighters who headed to Fort Simpson this week. According to the press release, Community Services Minister Corey Belmore says the Yukon is happy to help our neighbors after benefiting from outside help during past fire seasons. Crews remain stationed at all Yukon bases, and officials say the deployed resources can be recalled within 24 hours if local conditions change. Well, after 6 years, Stephen Charlie's term as chief of Liard First Nation is over. He came third in last month's election. Charlie says he's proud of his legacy. He established the development corporation First Kaska, which secured $28 million in federal funding for a massive solar panel project. The development corp also operates Heartland Timber Homes, which Charlie says is not only addressing the housing crisis, but is creating much-needed jobs.
2: We had absolutely nothing. We didn't have a development corp. There's no economics at all. No one was working. So my objective was to for housing, for health and wellness, and employment. And we built 40 houses over the last 3 years. We don't have the housing crisis that we once had.
1: Charlie's time in office was not without controversy. He received significant backlash for shutting down the language program and for refusing to hold a general assembly. Former Deputy Chief of De Ludene Council Harlan Schilling is the new chief of the Liard First Nation. He will be sworn in on Monday. And the community radio station in Dawson City is holding its annual fundraiser today. The CFYT Radiothon is now in its 12th year. It helps raise cash to pay for the station's operations over the winter. Peter Menzies is a longtime volunteer. He says 90% of the station's budget goes to building costs like rent and electricity. Menzies says CFYT is a staple for local listeners, but it's online live stream has extended the station's reach.
3: We had a guy call up from Ottawa saying he listens to us all the time. His name is Bill, and I'm going, it's really fun. We had a fellow from Cuba, a tourist came through the station last summer from Australia, and he says, I listen to you all the time. I just wanted to come in and see the station. And so those are very special moments.
1: The CYFT Radiothon continues until 11 p.m. tonight. 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Well, Robinson Roadhouse near Mount Lorne is set to become the Yukon's 13th registered historic site. According to the Yukon government, it's one of the territory's best preserved roadhouse sites from the early 20th century. The site was a flag station for the White Pass and Yukon Route train and was an important staging point for miners headed to the Wheaton River and Watson Lake area. It's located on the traditional territory of the Kwanlin Dun and Carcross-Tagish First Nations. An event is taking place on Saturday afternoon to commemorate the designation. Well, the Dust Bowl begins tonight. The event is the largest softball tournament in the territory. It's now in its 44th year. 66 teams from across the Yukon, Alaska, BC, and Alberta have signed up for the 2026 tournament. Sarah Walls is the executive director of Softball Yukon. She says many players and teams make an effort to join the tournament year after year.
4: I think it's kind of just like an integral part of the summer here in Whitehorse. This is the 44th annual Dust Bowl, so it's been going on for a long time. People always get excited about it. We get a lot of returning teams from

0: lot of territory. It's kind of just the biggest slow pitch tournament north of 60, so draws a crowd.
1: The opening games are tonight, with the finals set for Sunday. And that's your CBC News for this hour. For news anytime, you can head to cbc.ca/north. I'm Callie McTavish.
2: And Callie?
1: Yes, Dave?
2: That's it.
1: That's it. That's my last newscast, if you can believe it.
2: Yeah. Well, I mean, ever? No, you're too young to say that kind of talk like that, Callie. Come on.
1: Thank you. That's very nice of you. But I hope not, but I'm heading out of the territory. I'm heading back down to Vancouver. So a big, big thank you to all the listeners for the last 2 years of getting to be a reporter here for all the stories that I was sent. And I also just want to say a big thank you to our newsroom. I hope I don't start crying. but I got to say, for such a serious job, we have a lot of fun. So I'm really grateful for my time here.
2: Now that we're bantering, Callie, for the first time, I'm feeling bad. But like,
1: not for the first time. Remember when we interviewed Chantel Kravets?
2: Oh, yeah, that's
1: a great time.
2: when you came north, like, I think one of the things that really drew you, you really wanted to do a lot of hiking and spend a lot of time outdoors. Did you get into that?
1: I did. I got to do some cool hikes. I highly recommend King's Throne for anyone who hasn't done it. That was a great, great one. I got engaged on top of Mount Dekoli. That was really fun. So recommend that one for testing your relationship. That's a tough hike, actually.
2: You can make it there. You can make it anywhere, yeah. Callie. Well, it's been really nice. I know I speak for everybody here. It's been really nice having you around. You've done a lot of great work, but you're also just kind of a great person. You know, it's been a lot of fun having you around. You always, you know, you got the wry comments and the intelligence and all that sort of stuff. And you know, I, as someone who's left the territory twice and came back both times. Maybe we'll see you around again.
1: Yeah, it's likely. If I can convince my husband, I'll be back.
2: Thanks so much, Callie. It's been great working with you.
1: Thanks, Dave.
2: As CBC UConn's, I'm saying it, CBC UConn's Callie McTavish. Well, let's take a look at the weather forecast now. Tonight in Whitehorse, a few showers with a low of 10 degrees, a slight chance of showers on Friday, some smoke in the afternoon. First time all summer, a high tomorrow of 20. A few showers tonight in Teslin and 10, mainly cloudy on Friday with a bit of smoke and a high of 18. Showers in Atlin this evening, a low of 7 degrees, a chance of showers on Friday with local smoke and 16. Haines Junction, a chance of showers this evening, a low of 9 degrees, cloudy with a chance of showers on Friday, hazy in the afternoon, and you should get to a high of 24. In the Kalani Lake area, showers beginning overnight, a low of 9. Showers again on Friday with a bit of haze in the afternoon and 19. In Watson Lake, rain ending after midnight, a low of 9. Cloudy with a chance of showers on Friday with a bit of smoke in the afternoon and 17. Pelly and Carmax, a chance of showers overnight, a low of 13. A mix of sun and cloud and a chance of showers on Friday. Also, a little bit of smoke in the air. Tomorrow's high in Pelly and Carmax, 25. Faroe and Ross River, chance of showers tonight with the risk of a thunderstorm, a low of 10. A mix of sun and cloud with local smoke Friday and 24. In Beaver Creek, cloudy this evening and 11. A few showers on Friday with some haze in the afternoon and a high of 20. Mayo, a chance of showers or thunder showers tonight and 13. Sun and cloud Friday with local smoke in the afternoon and 26. In Dawson City, a chance of showers tonight, a low of 12. A mix of sun and cloud on Friday with some haze in the afternoon and a high of 26 degrees. In Old Crow, mainly sunny and hazy and 10 tonight. Sun and cloud, bit of haze on Friday and 27. And on the Dempster, a chance of showers this evening, bit of haze. Winds east at 40, gusting to 60, a low of 14. Friday starts off mainly sunny, clouds developing around noon with a chance of showers in the afternoon and a little bit hazy. The high tomorrow on the Dempster, 23. Once again in Whitehorse, a few showers this evening, a low of 10. Cloudy with a slight chance of showers on Friday with local smoke in the afternoon and 20. Mostly cloudy, 17 degrees in Whitehorse right now. It's 13 in Beaver Creek. Mostly cloudy and 18 in Burwash, 18 in Carmax. Mostly cloudy and 16 in Dawson City. It's cloudy in Faro and 13, 18 in Haines Junction. Mayo, mostly cloudy and 18. 23 in Old Crow with northeast winds at 22, gusting to 38. 18 degrees at Pelly Ranch, 20 at Rock River on the Dempster, east winds at 40, gusting to 52. Mostly cloudy and 14 in Teslin, light rain and 11 in Watson Lake. Again in Whitehorse, it's mostly cloudy and 17 degrees.

0: Coming up to 19 minutes before 6, French captain Kylian Mbappe led his team to a win over Morocco in the World Cup today, taking them to the semifinals. That's not the only reason he's making headlines. After leading his team to a 1-0 victory over Paraguay on Saturday, Mbappe was targeted by a series of racist posts from a Paraguayan senator. She mocked his origins, his upbringing, his education, and appearance. The UN Human Rights Office says this is not an isolated incident of racism at sporting events or even at the World Cup. Joining us now is Noah Elliott Vanderhoven. He's a PhD candidate in political science at Western University, and his research involves the convergence of sports and politics. Good afternoon.
1: Good afternoon to you.
0: First of all, just what did you think when you saw these posts that were targeted at Mbappe?
1: Yeah, I was quite shocked at the extent of the vitriol and hatred behind them, especially because from my memories of watching the game, I thought it was a much closer game between France and Paraguay than I was expecting. But I think the Paraguay team made it really hard for France, but France still was able to advance. But I didn't really think there was anything in the game that I could recall that would have led to any sort of bad blood between the teams. And then, the Paraguayan senator comes out with these really, really awful and racist comments towards Mbappe. And I was just quite, shocked, but not necessarily surprised, just because of, the history of the World Cup and soccer in general, having these instances of racism directed at players, especially players who can be identified as, minority communities in their countries and things like that.
0: Well, yeah, let's talk about that a little bit, because, there have been campaigns, in individual countries, FIFA, UEFA, all kinds of soccer organizations have really taken getting racism out of the sport as a big job. Why is it still happening?
1: Yeah, there has been a lot of campaigning, I think, and messaging against racism in sport and soccer especially. I think a big part of why it's still happening is, well, one, I think there's been a bit of a transition towards more online abuse and online, platforms and social media used to direct racist comments and messages towards players. And I think that has led to, a different environment that needs to be watched over and managed for that kind of specific area. And then I think at the sporting events themselves, I think that, national sporting events and national soccer teams and competitions, they do present a positive, possible area for nation building and national identity building. And then when you focus inwardly and you think about, we saw with Canada at the World Cup, people were quite proud of how Canada competed in the World Cup and they made it the farthest they've ever made it in the World Cup and won a knockout game. And that was, a positive event for unifying, some Canadian identity around the men's national soccer team in a different way than what we've seen with the men's national and women's national hockey teams, which are maybe represent a different, racial and ethnic background of Canadians than a more multicultural soccer team. But then when you kind of have these instances where maybe the team doesn't perform very well or they lose a close game against a team that has players of different, cultural backgrounds to the team or representing, having like African immigrants or immigrants of color in any way, I think that a lot of times people look for scapegoats or someone to attack for what had happened. And I think that a lot of times with, players of minority status or BIPOC players, that they're kind of seen as the scapegoat or the other group that can be attacked in these cases. And I think that we've seen that across many different countries and despite actions kind of taken to raise awareness and message against these instances of racism, that they still persist.
0: There was a red card shown early in this World Cup for a player who covered his mouth when said something to another player. And, it's a new rule. And they say that that's an automatic. We're not going to talk about what you may or may not have said. You're just kicked out of the game.

0: Why do you think the World Cup in particular, so many of these things bubble to the surface at this event?
1: The World Cup, you know, originally was aimed at, you know, acting as an event to bring countries together and foster this kind of shared umbrella or kind of shared tent after World War One to kind of foster more kind of togetherness or global community and hopefully prevent, you know, wars and things like that. But I think that the kind of development of the World Cup and especially in a world where there is much more, I think, like migrant and immigrant stories represented in the World Cup, especially African migrant and immigrant stories, as many African nations are represented far beyond their actual teams by players of, you know, second generation immigrants in other countries. And there's been a long history, I think, in the World Cup and soccer, especially struggling with, you know, commentators and a lot of, you know, European coaches and ex-professionals have cultivated this idea that, you know, African and kind of, you know, ethnic minority players as being much more based around their physical abilities and their pace and their power, to put it in kind of the cliches that they use. And I think that there's a lot of overlooking their tactical or strategic, you know, smarts in these cases. And I think that kind of, you know, culture or history has created a lot of, you know, negative sentiments or kind of overlooking the skills of, you know, ethnic minority players in many other countries or immigrants in other countries historically. And it's an issue that soccer is still contending with on the pitch and off the pitch.
0: I mean, so many examples, right? Patrick Kluivert for Holland, Zinedine Zidane, you know, from originally Algerian, playing so well for France. And even back in the day, you know, I'm a bit of a soccer fan, you might be able to tell, like Pele, hard to believe, but, you know, there were some people in Brazil who thought Pele was a little too black for them, you know, until actually they saw how good he was, and then all of a sudden everybody's super fine with it. So it's something that FIFA's always scrapped with. Seem to be getting a bit more aggressive with it these days. How do you think of, what do you make of their response to this most recent incident with Mbappe?
1: Yeah, they put out a statement denouncing the comments of the Paraguayan senator, and I think that, you know, that is an expected step and a good one to really message on that clearly. I do think that there was interesting before the World Cup, there was discussions on at the FIFA Congress about whether FIFA needed to update or change and maybe make stronger their kind of anti-racism policies and things like that. And I think that they do have a lot of advertising and messaging on the jerseys and patches and things like that that are, you know, trying to get racism out of soccer and being, you know, against racism. But I think one area that they could, you know, expand their coverage, especially in modern times, is how they work with, you know, various social media platforms and how to manage racist abuse that takes place online. And I guess one other thing, I guess, related to your point there as well, is that France historically has a very interesting history with race and soccer in general. When they won the World Cup in 1998, the team was held up as a symbol of a more multicultural France and a France that was perhaps embracing African immigrants and Muslim players in a way that they hadn't previously. But then in 2010, when they performed quite, you know, under expectations in that World Cup, there was a real backlash towards the lifestyle and the character and actions of the players in a way that was a bit overtly negative and had a lot of racial undertones. And it kind of emerged that in France, when the team plays well, the players, regardless of their background, are considered French. But when the team performs poorly, their otherness is focused upon again, and it doesn't kind of hold that reality or identity.
0: Mm-hmm. I mean, it's just everything. What's interesting, it's also laid bare during the World Cup, right? And then it sort of gets, I don't know, kind of simmers down. I don't know. I think it's really interesting. And it's good that we're talking about it, right? I mean, I really do think
1: for sure.
0: It's positive. Yeah. In that regard, at least. Really interesting conversation. Thank you very much for your time.
1: Thank you so much for having me.
0: Noah Elliott Vanderhoven is a PhD candidate of political science at Western University. We're coming up to 10 minutes now before 6 o'clock. This is Airplay on CBC UConn. My name is Dave White. Mark Carney has become the first Canadian prime minister to visit Saudi Arabia in 26 years, and he had these words today for Saudi Crown Prince Mohammed bin Salman.
2: I complimented

0: His Royal Highness this afternoon on many things, his leadership, his vision, his attention to execution and action, his steady hand.
1: Carney's visit marks a big shift from his predecessor's approach to the Gulf Nation. Here to discuss is Akash Maharaj. He's a senior fellow at the University of Toronto's Monk School of Global Affairs and Public Policy. Good afternoon.
2: Good afternoon.
1: All right. So Prime Minister Mark Carney visited Saudi Arabia. What caught your eye? What stood out for you?
2: I was struck by the lengths to which the Prime Minister went to emphasize that he is there to pursue trade and not human rights. Prime Ministers of Canada generally try to say that they are doing both, but Carney went to great lengths to flatter his host in ways that are at an odd contrast to some of the crimes his host has been accused of. It's clear, therefore, that Carney is there in an attempt to tempt the Saudis to loosen their purse strings, invest in Canada, and that if the cost of doing that is muting the voice of conscience, he's prepared to do that.
1: What is Canada's relationship with Saudi Arabia like right now?
2: I would say that it is cordial. It is not an especially warm relationship, but it's better than it was in the past. In 2018, Chrystia Freeland, the then Minister of Foreign Affairs, posted a tweet which was very mild, but called on the government of Saudi Arabia to release two siblings who were protesting for human rights in the country. The Saudi government had a very extreme reaction. They expelled Canada's ambassador to Saudi Arabia. They recalled their own ambassador to Canada. They cancelled the scholarships of Saudi students in our country. Basically, our relationship went into deep freeze, and it remained there for about 5 years. I suspect that Carney, in going to Saudi Arabia now, is keen not to say nothing and do nothing that will cause a similar temper tantrum by his host.
1: Now, I mean, what we always hear that you know, Saudi Arabia's record on human rights is not stellar. I mean, how bad is it?
2: It is undeniably one of the most brutal countries in the world. There are some individual cases that have captured the public imagination. So, for example, the Prime Minister of Saudi Arabia, Mohammed bin Salman, appears to have personally ordered the murder of the journalist Jamal Khashoggi. That murder was notorious, not just for the fact that it had the fingerprints of the Prime Minister on it, but for its brutality. Khashoggi was not just murdered, he was murdered in the Saudi embassy. And he was not just murdered in the embassy, his body was dismembered with a saw. But beyond that, on a larger scale, Saudi Arabia has been involved in the war in Yemen, which is one of the bloodiest conflicts in the world today. It has claimed the lives of about 380,000 civilians, about 80,000 of whom are children under five. And it is one of the few countries, it may be the only country, certainly the only country I'm aware of, that still uses crucifixion in capital punishment, though I should emphasize it's posthumous crucifixion.
1: Mm. I mean, those are, you know, we know about Jamal Khashoggi, and it's just daily life. Like, it's hard to be a woman in Saudi Arabia, for example.
2: It is. It is, again, a highly misogynistic state. Women have recently obtained the right to drive cars, and that was considered a huge victory for women in that country. But they still operate under the yoke of laws that require women to be controlled by their fathers, brothers, or husbands. It is not a good place to express dissent. It's not a good place to be a woman. It's not a good place if you're not a member of the ruling elite.
1: And yet, you know, a lot of countries, I'm looking at you, United States, still cozy up to the House of Saud, to the Saudi regime. Now including Canada, it would appear Saudi Arabia is not really any kind of, isn't ostracized really internationally in any meaningful way, I don't think, despite all this, eh?
2: Not in the least, because they have the one virtue that everyone in the world craves, vast amounts of money. Saudi Arabia is not just an enormously oil-rich country, Its sovereign wealth fund, known as the Public Investment Fund, is the fifth largest in the world. It has about $1.2 trillion in cash. And to put that into context, Canada's entire economy, our whole GDP,

0: is about $2.4 trillion. The reason Mark Carney is going to Saudi Arabia, the reason Western countries and countries around the world still cultivate and flatter Saudi Arabia is because they're hoping that the Saudi government will invest some of that money in their own countries. This visit will be, from the Prime Minister's perspective, a success if it results in money flowing from Saudi Arabia into Canada. I do not think that he and his government believe that a metric of success is whether his visit results in better human rights for people living in Saudi Arabia.
1: And people like the Prime Minister's office, you know, and others will make the argument that, like, well, you know, you got to get in there and maybe you can gently coax the Saudi regime to relax some of these things. What do you make of that argument?
0: It's definitely the case that it is better to talk than not talk. And it is true that by cultivating economic relationships, Canada can have an additional conduit to hold these conversations. The real question, though, is the government doing that? Is the government going to take advantage of those conduits to have those kinds of hard conversations? Our Minister of Foreign Affairs, Anita Anand, has said yes. She has said that she has raised human rights concerns with her opposite number, Faisal bin Farhan al-Saud. But just a few hours later, Mark Carney said publicly that he believes lecturing countries from afar is not effective. Those two statements are not mutually exclusive, but it does suggest that that differences in emphasis, like anything in politics, we will have to judge the government not based on its actions, not based on its words, but based on its deeds.
1: Mm. And finally, and it's a big question, it's unfair to ask it of you at the end, but you know, there's a war going on over in the Middle East right now between the United States and Iran. What possible impact could that have on Canada's efforts to strike up a stronger business relationship with Saudi Arabia?
0: The conflict between the United States and Iran has created a miasma of uncertainty, at the very least, in the entire region. It also means that Saudi Arabia, like all the other oil-exporting countries in the Gulf, is having great difficulty getting its oil to market, and that is the sole source of its wealth. But having said that, the conflict also means that the value of the oil being exported by Saudi Arabia and by Canada has gone up and may go up yet more. From the other side of the ledger, it is possible that the Saudis will demand that Canada plays some sort of role in conflict resolution in this conflict as part of the price of warmer relations. And if they do, it's hard to see how our government would respond. The Saudis have been very explicit when they use their public investment fund not just to obtain a financial return on investment from the countries in which they invest, but also to obtain a political return on investment. They don't just want money for when they invest in a country. They also want influence and sway. The real country is how much influence and how much sway is our government prepared to give the Saudis in exchange for the massive amount of cash they're hoping the Saudis give us.
1: Mm-hmm. Thank you very much for your time. I appreciate it.
0: Thank you.
1: Akash Maharaj is a senior fellow at the Monk School of Global Affairs and Public Policy. We reached him in Toronto.

That's all the time we have for AirPlay on this Thursday afternoon. That means there's one day left in the week. Ellen Jones is here tomorrow morning with UConn Morning, alongside Ross Bragg and Talar Stockton. Leonard Linklater here between 12 and 1, of course, with the Midday Cafe. And I'll be back between 4 and 6 with another edition of AirPlay. I do believe Andrew Hines is going to take us back to the set of that film that's being shot here in Whitehorse. I think we're going to head up to the ballpark with George Morados as well. And who knows? Some other things will be happening. Thanks for listening to the show. Take care. Have a great Thursday night. A little rain in the forecast. Could be a little bit of smoke in the air, but we'll sort it out. My name's Dave White. We'll see you tomorrow.

0: Here's your weather forecast from Environment Canada. Tonight in Whitehorse, 6 degrees and clearing. Tomorrow, 16 degrees and chance of showers. Watson Lake tonight, 9 degrees with a few showers. Tomorrow, 13 degrees and rain. For Dawson City, 10 degrees and a chance of showers. Tomorrow, 21 degrees and a chance of showers. Teslin tonight, 6 degrees and a chance of showers. Tomorrow, 13 degrees and chance of showers. Carcross tonight, 6 degrees and chance of showers. Tomorrow, 16 degrees and chance of showers. Atlin tonight, 4 degrees and clearing. Tomorrow, 15 degrees and mainly cloudy. Haines Junction tonight, 4 degrees and cloudy. Tomorrow, 18 degrees and a mix of sun and cloud. Beaver Creek tonight, 8 degrees and chance of showers. Tomorrow, 18 degrees and mainly cloudy. Burwash Landing, 4 degrees tonight and partly cloudy. Tomorrow, 17 degrees and mainly cloudy. Carmax, 9 degrees tonight and chance of showers. Tomorrow, 19 degrees and chance of showers. And Mayo, 9 degrees tonight and chance of showers. Tomorrow, 21 degrees and mainly cloudy. Faro and Ross River tonight, 8 degrees and chance of showers. Tomorrow, 17 degrees and chance of showers. Eagle Plain tonight, 17 degrees and a few showers and thunderstorms. Tomorrow, 22 degrees and chance of showers or thunderstorms. Overnight in Old Crow, 12 degrees and mainly sunny. Tomorrow, 27 degrees and sunny. 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
2: Hello, I'm Neil Kirksall.
3: Good evening, I'm Chris Howden. This is As It Happens. Tonight.
2: Caught in the crossfire, a professor in Doha tells us what the latest escalation between Iran and the U.S. means for him and other civilians in the region where American military bases and the communities that surround them are under fire again.
3: Live and help live. 2 weeks after earthquakes did catastrophic damage in Venezuela, thousands are still unaccounted for. Our guest says he is doing his best to support survivors through

0: Yesterday, Donald Trump was of at least two minds about Spain. The U.S. president was in Ankara for this year's NATO summit, and at a press conference, he told reporters this.
1: Don't even talk to them. They're hopeless. Bad people, because, you know, they have everybody else going and paying and working. They're open about it. They're hostile about it. And let's see how hostile they remain when they call up and they, please, please, we want to trade with you, sir. We want to trade with you, sir. They make so much money with us, and we're going to see that they make a lot less. I want no business with them.
0: Then, just hours later, as President Trump was boarding his plane, he told reporters this.
2: Spain, I will say, I did have issues with
3: also
2: Spain,
3: Germany.
2: And I still do. But Spain came back all the way today. Spain was very generous today. You know, I told them I'm going to stop trading.
3: What did Spain do there?
2: They honored a request for lots of payments. And if they didn't, we wouldn't even talk to them. They were very bad. They behaved very badly, in my opinion.
0: Juan Fernando Lopez Aguilar has been a keen observer of the Trump administration's changing views on Spain. He's a member of the European Parliament from the ruling Spanish Socialist Workers' Party. We reached him in Madrid.
4: Juan Lopez Aguilar, he's suggesting that Spain caved back down in response to his threats. Did Spain do that?
5: Sure not. The thing is that by now, I guess the whole world is used to the end.

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3: Sego Candace Miracle Nyungkyat, Demakunyegehaga Niwakunwa Jolden.
4: Hi, my name is Brett Forster, and I'm from the Chippewas of Kettle and Stony Point First Nation.
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0: 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Coming up in an hour, it's Ideas with Nala Ayed.
8: John Valiant details the destructive force of the 2016 Fort McMurray wildfire in his award-winning book, Fire Weather. He unpacks how fire made humans who we are. Coming up on Ideas.
9: From CBC News, The World This Hour, I'm Mike Miles. An Air Canada flight from Los Angeles to Montreal slid off the runway this afternoon. No one was hurt, but it shook passengers like Barbara Edelston Peterson.
10: I'll just say the second that jet hit the runway, it was pouring rain. It was like, something's not right. We were going very fast, of course. And suddenly there was a smoke smell. And then the next thing I knew, we were like tumbling onto the grass and there was smoke and dirt and grass right at my

0: home shake with passenger seat, and that will take us to the end of As It Happens for this Thursday, July 9th.
1: As It Happens, we'll be back again for you tomorrow. I'm Neil Kirksall. Enjoy your evening.
0: And I'm Chris Howden. Good night.

0: ground again, and I got through, but there was people trapped under trees, and I felt so bad leaving them there, but I had to get out. I had my kids, and I almost like just put it in the hands of somebody else, but I knew I had to get my kids out.
1: Experts say it's been an unusually active tornado season in the prairies. Transport Canada, investigating last month's sinking of a fishing boat in BC's Strait of Georgia, has seized another vessel belonging to the fishing charter company. One person is dead, six others missing and presumed drowned in the June 28th incident. The seizure order says the other boat has safety deficiencies and is a pleasure craft being used as a commercial passenger vessel. Fires in BC's Fraser Canyon near Boston Bar continue to threaten communities and have forced many of those living in them to flee. The CBC's Liam Britton is near Chilliwack, where evacuees are finding refuge.
2: Here at the reception center on Chui First Nation, donations of soup, fish, diapers, and more are received with gratitude. About a dozen people, mostly from Boston Bar First Nation, sit at tables, sip water, work on a jigsaw puzzle, and reflect. CBC spoke to several from North Bend, a community near Boston Bar. They described leaving home with moments to pack their most treasured possessions. One said he had no time at all, and he's lost everything. The organizer of the evacuation center says communities are coming together to support people. They're planning a movie night and a cultural dinner with drumming and dancing. The BC Wildfire Service online notes two large wildfires in the Fraser Canyon, burning through 200 square kilometers of rugged hinterland. CBC was expecting an interview with crews, but it was abruptly canceled, with a spokesperson writing, quote, "Things are moving really fast." Liam Britton, Chui First Nation.
1: Quebec has imposed new measures targeting inexperienced truck drivers, especially those from Ontario. As of Thursday, they'll now have to pass an exam to roll in Quebec. Philip Lee Shannock has more.
3: Quebec's Auto Insurance Board will require Ontario truckers to pass practical exams before being licensed in Quebec. Spokesperson Simon-Pierre Poulin says new measures are aimed at ensuring heavy vehicle drivers are properly trained.
4: If you get your license in Ontario, then you will not be able to automatically transfer to a Quebec driver license. You'll have to pass a practical test.
3: Poulin says the new requirements stem from a special Ontario Auditor General's report released in May. It found gaps in monitoring commercial truck driver training and licensing, leading to many unqualified drivers on the road. In the past month, three people in Quebec have been killed in collisions involving heavy vehicles. Poulin says the new requirements are temporary.
4: Until Ontario demonstrate that they will follow the recommendation from their very own Auditor General.
3: Philip Lishanock, CBC News, Toronto.
1: And that is The World This Hour. 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
5: Here's your weather forecast from Environment Canada. Wildfire smoke is expected to cause poor air quality and reduced visibility across much of the territory starting on Friday and persisting through the weekend. Tonight in Whitehorse, 10 degrees with a few showers. Tomorrow, 20 degrees and a chance of showers. Watson Lake tonight, 9 degrees and rain. Tomorrow, 13 degrees and rain. For Dawson City tonight, 12 degrees and a chance of showers. Tomorrow, 26 degrees and chance of showers. 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
6: This episode of Ideas originally ran in 2024. Welcome to Ideas. I'm Nala Ayed. Earth, air, and water are the three elements that make life possible. But it's fire that made us human. Fire was a catalyst and engine of our evolution as Homo sapiens.
7: Without its light and its explosive, directable energy, we would not be who or what we are today.
6: 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We've been gathering around the fire.
7: That we gather around.
6: Forever.
7: Look at us around a fireplace. We are absolutely hardwired to the core of our being to respond to flickering light. And to move toward it.
6: If you look under the hood of human civilization, you'll see fire everywhere.
7: Including individual combustions in our car engines, we make tens of trillions of fires every day.

0: But our companion is also a ravenous predator.
1: Selfish and willful, it yearns above all for freedom, which it will take at any opportunity and at any cost. In this sense, fire is not an element. It is a hunter, just like us.
2: Look at that. Like that, even in the past 5 minutes, has just flared up. And to be honest, I'm not sure how long...
0: The 2016 Fort McMurray wildfire, which became known as the Beast, was the costliest disaster in Canadian history, causing almost $10 billion in damage. It forced the biggest evacuation our country has ever seen, 90,000 people, amid scenes that could have been pulled from a Hollywood disaster movie.
3: Get out of town, just in time.
4: Gotta dodge, I can feel the heat here. This is insane, holy...
1: That's what shocked firefighters in Fort McMurray, was seeing trees explode into flame. Seeing houses explode into flame and burn to their basements in 5 minutes.
0: Vancouver author John Valiant is the author of Fire Weather, The Making of a Beast, an account of the Fort McMurray wildfire that's won and been nominated for a raft of major awards. He contends that we live in what he calls the Petrocene, an age defined by the impact our dependence on fossil fuels is having on the planet. A new world of fire, supercharged by the deepening climate crisis.
1: We are going into what I would call clima incognita, the unknown climate, and it's going to keep changing, and we're going to have to keep adapting, and it's going to keep surprising us.
0: Fire weather is also a history of our age-old, intimate, and complicated relationship with fire, as well as a rumination on what fire really is.
1: Boy, it took me years to get a grip on it, because I see it too as just this dancing orange light that sometimes gets scary and huge, but often just creates this beautiful atmospheric glow and comfort and warmth in the home. And so to understand it as chemistry really strained me. And what's really going on is this reaction with oxygen. So it's, in this case, hydrocarbons, which is an astonishingly broad menu of things. It can literally be my t-shirt. It can be a tree. It can be a bottle of whiskey. It can be a pair of running shoes. And all things that are, you know, either at one time biologically alive, or that are derived from petroleum products, which all were strangely once alive. All petroleum products are derived from plants, from algae and phytoplankton, millions and millions of years ago. And so this reaction, in a way, is the same reaction we're having. We're reacting with oxygen too. So you really have to get into oxidation. When we're breathing, the oxygen coming into our bodies is oxidizing in our blood, and we're just oxidizing more slowly than the hydrocarbons are. Mm. And so we are, fire and humans and, you know, all ambulatory life is a hostage to oxygen.
5: You write also that fire is a living thing. And the firefighters and forestry officials in 2016 referred to the Fort McMurray fire as the Beast. How is fire like an animal?
1: Well, in so many ways. And again, it's very unscientific. And in fact, it's really almost unjournalistic to ascribe living characteristics to fire, because it is not alive in the biological sense. And it is not sentient in the way that we are or a tiger is. And yet, if you get back to oxygen and look at the imperative that oxygen forces upon us, we have to get more fuel. We have to keep having that reaction. And it doesn't matter if you're an octopus or an oil baron. You know, we all need it.
5: Makes sense.
1: And so does fire. And, you know, it's mobile. It has an appetite. It reproduces. It can grow. It can adapt to different energy sources. It can wait. You know, it can smolder. It can be suffocated.
5: Yeah.
1: It can be revived. It can die. So we're similar in all these ways. And so we really are, in a strange way, kin.

0: to it.
1: Yeah. And yet you also describe fire as having no heart, no soul, and no concern for the damage that it does or who it harms. What are you comparing it to there?
0: You know, it's, in that sense, it's almost kind of sociopathic. You know, it's looking out for number one all the time. And needless to say, I'm a human being, and I see those same qualities in the profit motive, especially at the corporate level. When you see a large company, it may be filled with people, run by people with feelings and children and cares and concerns. But the ultimate goal, the imperative for those employees is to keep the company going, to keep it solvent. And in that sense, to keep it oxidizing. That desire to expand and consume.
1: Self-perpetuating.
0: Yeah, yeah. And that becomes its raison d'être, that desire to survive at all costs.
1: I wanted to kind of expand the lens a little bit and ask a very big question. What fire's role was in human evolution? Like, how did it make our civilization and our way of life possible?
0: It's our superpower. It's the one superpower that's outside our bodies, you know, besides our brains, our thumbs, our capacity for speech and maintaining community. In that sense, I think of it almost as a prosthetic energy. You know, we obviously evolved around wildfires, you know, in the savanna, in forests. And at some point, you know, probably a million years ago, probably even before we were Homo sapiens, we figured out ways to take a single stick, light another stick, and actually control the reaction. And with that came light. You know, think of when night used to fall and there was nothing you could do.
1: It's so hard to imagine.
0: It's really hard to imagine. And that was actually relatively recent, that, you know, the petroleum industry was launched by the kerosene industry, which was all about lighting. And people were talking about how ordinary people would suddenly get hours and hours more daylight, you know, so artificial daylight to study, to work, to accomplish things, to be a human instead of just go dormant, which is what would happen in the darkness. And so, starting around a million years ago, you know, we started to be able to control that glow. And so not only did it give us light in the darkness, it actually armed us against predators. And that was another game changer if we stopped being prey.
1: Yeah.
0: And then on top of that, we discovered early, I'm sure, from forest fire killed game, that cooked food was easier to eat. And so you got this amazing hit of protein with much less effort than eating raw meat. It's much easier to digest and turn into us if it's cooked. It's essentially pre-digested by fire. So fire becomes almost this external digestive system for us. So now it's light, it's protection, it's this really compelling glow that we gather around. And look at us around a fireplace. We are absolutely hardwired to the core of our being to respond to flickering light and to move toward it. The gap between a million-year-old fireplace in a South African cave and a gas lamp, an engine, a gun, a rocket, or a laser beam is merely one of focus and fuel. All find their beginnings, their world-changing power, in combustive energy that originates in nature and is guided and refined by hominids, by us. Heat seems far too soft a term for what it has wrought in us and in our world.
1: It's incredible how much we take that for granted. I wonder if you could talk about also how game-changing fossil fuels were for humanity. You know, obviously, since the dawn of the industrial era and the widespread use of fossil fuels, civilization has really run on fires.
0: It seems simple, and we grew up in it, so we take it for granted. But there was a moment back in the mid-19th century when we moved from solid fuel, which was coal and wood, to liquefied fuel, which was coal oil, and then petroleum. And again, kerosene was one of the first commonly distributed manifestations of that, and also natural gas. We got gaslight, you know, very early.

0: early. In fact, I think Halifax was one of the very first cities to get gas illumination.
1: Right.
0: And this is, we're talking the 1870s. And so what engineers understood is that a ton of coal oil produces four times as much energy as a ton of solid coal. And so it was clear that was where we had to go for efficiency, for this desire to multiply our power, which is just something that humans

0: easy to store. It's relatively easy to transport once you stop it from leaking, which took some time, and we still have trouble with that. But ultimately, it just multiplied our impact. Yeah. And so now, you know, you and I and every listener here commands the power previously reserved for kings and queens. You know, every time we get into a car, every time we turn on a stove, turn on a light, you know, there's an invisible retinue of servants leaping to our bidding.
1: What do you make of our indifference to that? The fact that we really take it for granted. We're not, none of us are kings or queens.
0: I know. And yet we act like it in these very casual ways. You know, I think of us as casual wizards in this sense of this almost unthinking, you know, I can just walk into a room, flip a switch, and suddenly there are six blazing light bulbs. You know, it might be 3 a.m. and suddenly it's daytime. I think we're extraordinarily adaptable and almost to a frightening degree, so that humans will just reset the baseline. You know, we're so intelligent, but we're also strangely forgetful.
1: You say that, quote unquote, oil and gas should really be called fire and money.
0: Yeah. You know, it's a commodity that we buy. We see the price go up and down, whether it's on the stock market or on oil exchanges or at the gas station. And then I thought, you know, we never see it, though. And when you do, it's a bad thing. You know, if you see a gas spill, you want to get away. When you see an oil spill, it's often a terrible accident. So this idea of it being fire and money, this is really the honest way, I think, to look at a fossil fuel. It's stable, it's storable, it's fungible, it's portable, but it does not become useful to us. It does not make money for us until it combusts, until it's on fire. And so that's where the money comes in. That's where the value comes in. When we turn that key or push that button and start driving, then we start getting our money's worth. Mm-hmm. And that money's worth is combustion. The fact that our relationship to fire has become so intimately symbiotic has profound implications for humans and also for fire. At this point in our history, we're almost totally dependent on fire and the products it facilitates for food, shelter, heat, transportation, medicines, every object we use.
1: You call the age that we live in right now the Petrocene, as opposed to the Anthropocene or any other possible labels. Is our economy, our civilization, our way of life that defined by the fires of fossil fuels?
0: I think any economist and any student of energy would say yes, unequivocally. And Standard Oil, you know, the progenitor of big oil in North America, was founded in 1870. The kerosene industry, the illuminating industry, that was all within just a couple of years of that. And then our lives really changed. That is, you know, how I define the beginning of the Petrocene age. The first internal combustion engine was prototyped successfully in 1860. So that's a long time ago, but we're still there in so many ways. We're still burning. And so according to Daniel Yergin, an energy historian of some note, he said a year or two ago that about 84% of our economy is powered by fossil fuels.
1: Incredible.
0: And that may have reduced slightly because there's so much renewable energy coming online. And we're absolutely in an energy transition right now. But for the time being, fossil fuels are absolutely dominant.
1: The other thing that's dominant in this book is that, you know, we've become such a powerful species by harnessing, learning to control, you know, and putting to use the power of fire. But you are suggesting now that we're not in control of fire, of fossil fuels, that they are actually in control of us. It's terrifying.
0: Yeah, it's terrifying, but it's also, I think, offensive to our sense of ourselves. You know, we're the ones in charge. We're the ones who harnessed it. We're the ones who figured this stuff out. So we're the masters. And now when you think about it, how many fires we make every day, and I counted them, Nala.
1: Yes.
0: And including individual combustions in our car engines, we make tens of trillions of fires every day.
1: Incredible.
0: And so that's orders and orders of magnitude more than lightning could ever start or a volcano could ever ignite. And so the other thing that we've done besides just the sheer quality.

0: quantity is the range of fires, right, the different kinds of fires, the intensity of the fires, and the breadth of fire. So now we can bring fire to anywhere on the globe. We can have a fire at the North Pole, you know, on an ice cap. One way to think about it is, has fires, through its utility, its attractiveness, its charismatic energy, has it harnessed humans to disseminate it more broadly across the globe? It really looks like we are the handmaidens, the servants of fire, carrying it dutifully all over the world and creating the conditions through excessive CO2 and excessive methane production that actually make the earth more flammable. So we're kind of doing double duty here. We're not only distributing it physically, we're also changing the climate and the atmosphere in a way that favors fire way more than it favors us.
1: I wonder how you yourself, having spent the number of years you have, 7, I think, writing this book, and thought about the language and the character of fire, what word you would describe your relationship or your view of fire? I mean, is it fear or awe or respect, or like what's the dominant word that comes to mind for you?
0: Well, I hate to cop out, but I would say it's complicated. You know, I have a fireplace in my house that is a sanctuary for me. It's almost a little temple for me. You know, I feel reverent in front of it. And yet I'm also keenly aware of how vulnerable Stanley Park and the west side of Vancouver, where I live, are to fire. You know, if we got another heat dome, we could lose the city, really. And that is a terrifying prospect. And that really wasn't an issue 15 years ago. And it's a real issue now. And so I guess my relationship to fire is changing. It's in flux. You know, where we talk about this idea of the new normal, and there's no such thing as a new normal. We are going into what I would call clima incognita, the unknown climate, and it's going to keep changing, and we're going to have to keep adapting, and it's going to keep surprising us.
2: 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I'm Nala Ayed. ...2023 was the world's hottest year ever and the worst wildfire season ever in Canada.
3: Hills surrounding Lake Okanagan will be lit up again tonight. People anxious to know if their homes are still standing. The McDougall Creek fire burned closer to West Kelowna as more fires...
2: Wildfires forced the evacuation of 230,000 people across the country and left vast scars across the boreal forest, amounting to an area more than half the size of Germany. They left throats and eyes burning under eerie grayish-orange skies as their smoke blanketed some of North America's biggest cities. And once again, this year's wildfire season is off to a grim start for much the same reason as last year. Very hot, very dry weather. The same conditions that John Valiant details in his book, Fire Weather. Ones that turned the boreal forest around Fort McMurray into a tinderbox in 2016.
0: I think for all of us, East and West, Fort McMurray looms large in our consciousness. It's an industrial powerhouse. It's this land of opportunity. It's kind of invincible. It's continually expanding. And the idea that the overburden, which is what the industry refers to as forest, that the overburden could catch fire in a way that would force this whole city to evacuate in what would become the largest, most rapid evacuation due to fire in modern times, I think was inconceivable to everybody on May 2nd, 2016. And then 24 hours later, it was a really harsh reality.

0: And that was so shocking just by itself. And then when I started looking at the characteristics of the fire and the conditions under which it burned, it was 33 Celsius that day. Typical temperature in Fort McMurray for early May is maybe 20.
1: Wow.
0: You know, 23 would be a hot day there. The relative humidity, this isn't something we think about all that often, but fire is keenly sensitive to relative humidity. And the relative humidity in Fort McMurray on May 3rd, 2016 was about 11%, 12%. And so I went and looked around for where 12% humidity was normal. And I had to go to Death Valley in the month of July.
1: Amazing.
0: To find a normal relative humidity of 12%.
1: Is that climate change at work?
0: Absolutely. And here's the thing, though. You know, it's a kind of collaborative synergy. You know, way before bitumen or natural gas was discovered there, it generated massive, intense fires. You know, one reason that the Alberta sky feels so big and so clear is because the air there is so dry. And when high pressure systems come in from the north, they're coming in from the Canadian Arctic, which due north of Alberta is one of the driest places on planet Earth. And so when those pressure systems come in, it brings in absolutely, you know, desert dry air. But the boreal forest is historically the wettest biome on Earth, you know, that isn't a lake or an ocean. So there are more sources of fresh water in the boreal forest, including Alberta, than any other system. So you have giant lakes and so many rivers and vast muskeg bogs that are just saturated with water. So they held each other in balance. But the boreal forest is now drying out in measurable ways. And so basically, Alberta is going into the same conditions it went into in May 2016 before that terrible fire in Fort McMurray. And so that cycle is being repeated now, mm-hmm. but with another 7 or 8 years of a drying trend and a warming trend. So it's going to be hotter and drier.
1: And so that meant back then, the boreal forest, I'm just curious what kind of fuel it presented for the fire that happened.
0: So the boreal forest, you know, it's the largest forest system on Earth. It circumnavigates the globe all the way across Canada, all the way across Alaska, all the way across Russia, where it's called the taiga, through Scandinavia, picks up again on Newfoundland, and then keeps going west. And so it's this vast ring of hydrocarbons, of fire fuel, and the boreal forest, in ways that other forests aren't, is truly a phoenix among ecosystems. It really does have to burn down in order to regenerate, because there are species of tree, including black spruce, which is common in Alberta, whose cones will not open unless they are heated to temperatures higher than sunlight alone can achieve. They have to be in a fire. And what that does is it tells the cones, okay, now it's time to open. Drop the seeds, because the canopy is now clear. You're open to the sun and sky, and the ground is open. And so there's room for you to generate and grow without competition. And so that's the role that fire plays in the forest. And fires have always been huge and intense in Alberta. But when you make it, you know, instead of 23 Celsius, 33 Celsius, when you make it instead of 26% humidity, 12% humidity, think of it as creating more room for fire to grow and more opportunity and freedom for it to amplify and multiply its energy.
1: Yeah.
0: And that's what shocked firefighters in Fort McMurray, was seeing trees explode into flame, seeing houses explode into flame and burn to their basements in 5 minutes.
2: Late afternoon, a fire that has been burning for a few days suddenly and dramatically grew. It was whipped up by strong gusts of wind.
3: These circumstances, full tree candling, will turn trees almost instantly into 100-foot pillars of flame. With sufficient wind and heat, this can happen to an entire line of trees simultaneously. Meanwhile, high above, wind, heat, and combustible gases combine in a terrible synergy that enables fire to become airborne, not merely in the form of flying needles and embers, but as actual fireballs and spontaneous explosions that those in the business of wildfire call dragons.

0: These Godzilla-sized and shaped eruptions of combusting gas bursting from the crowns of superheated conifer trees can be 300 feet high and hot enough to reignite the smoke, soot, and embers above them, driving flames hundreds, even thousands of feet higher into the smoke column. Once a crown fire like this is fully underway, it is unstoppable.
1: And the speed, yeah, the speed with which it spread.
2: Yeah, exactly. And think about it. We try to start a campfire with wet wood and it's humid. You know, it sputters and it smokes and it sizzles. Well, all the sizzle is gone because this giant fire now coming into Fort McMurray on the morning of May 3rd, it's 33 Celsius, you know, is the ambient temperature, low humidity. So the fire has very little work to do to evaporate any moisture. The fuel's just hot and dry for it. And we know how well a fire starts under those conditions. Multiply that by a forest, and now you have a 10-kilometer fire front with 100-meter flames barreling into a city that itself is made of mostly petroleum products. When you really get right down to it, think of vinyl siding, think of tar shingles, think of vinyl windows, think of all the plastic stuff we have all around and inside our houses, right down to our mattresses. We're sleeping on this stuff that when it gets up to temperature, and this is something that's, you know, really key, and again, it's invisible to us, but it's not invisible to fire, and that is radiant heat. And so we see the fire out in the forest, but it's projecting radiant heat, which moves at the speed of light. And the radiant heat coming off that fire front out of the forest into the neighborhoods of Fort McMurray, Abbasan, Beacon Hill, waterways, was 500 Celsius.
1: Incredible.
2: And what the heat does for fire is it releases the hydrocarbons. Fire can't interact with a solid object. It won't burn the log. It heats the log up until the log starts to off-gas hydrocarbons. So vapor, think of a gas can exploding. Think of that cloud of flame. That's what fire is interacting with. And so imagine an entire house heated to 500 Celsius, which is hotter than Venus, by the way, off-gassing all the chemicals that are in the modern house. And it is a prodigious quantity and menu of toxic, volatile, explosive gases that we basically surround ourselves in 24/7 when we're at home. All that is highly flammable.
0: When those houses are clad in vinyl siding, it literally adds fuel to the fire. Firefighters refer to this cheap, weatherproof material as solidified gasoline. When a boreal fire is projecting 1,000-degree heat and blizzards of burning embers into a recently built neighborhood, the houses stop being houses. They become, instead, petroleum vapor chambers.
1: But it took a while for the authorities in Fort Mac to recognize the threat that was posed by this fire. And you refer several times in the book to the Lucretius problem. Can you tell me about that? How it explains why everybody seemed to be caught off guard.
2: So Lucretius was a Roman poet and philosopher who lived in the first century BC. And he observed way back then a kind of glitch in human perception. And he noticed that people tended to think, well, the biggest mountain in the world is the one that I've seen myself personally. And it was harder for them to assimilate or even accept the idea that there were bigger mountains. You know, the Coast Range is right outside my window here in Vancouver, but the idea that there might be Rocky Mountains or Himalayas, you know, would be hard for me to imagine because these mountains are already huge. And so I think that is an impediment to how people plan for the future. This is where climate change really has an advantage over us.
1: Yeah.
2: And so when the firefighters, who took the threat of this fire very seriously, set up sprinkler systems, set up a regional command center, and actually declared a state of emergency before the fire came into the city, they understood that this was a serious situation, but they still treated it as if it was a 1990s fire or an early 21st century fire. They couldn't imagine it being as powerful as it ended up being, even though the data was there. People who understand fire behavior understand the role that humidity plays, understand the role temperature plays,

A change is as good as a rest. That's an old adage that the writer Zoe Whittall has embraced wholeheartedly. Throughout her career, Zoe has often changed her writing from poetry to prose and back again, from novels to short stories to memoirs, even TV writing. She has been nominated for the Giller Prize and received a Canadian Screen Award. But it's not just her work that changes, it's also Zoe herself. Recently, Zoe traded city life for the rural charms of Prince Edward County in Ontario, and she has taken on her first romance novel called Chasing Summer. It's a story that follows a TV movie writer, a writer named Elise Hunter, who gets fired, goes through a bunch of changes herself, including in her love life. In this story, she's torn between unresolved feelings for a former love of her life and the chance to start something new.

0: side as well, like her sense of humor, I guess. I don't think it's possible for a writer to write a book with a kind of sense of irony or a sense of humor or without also sharing that sense of humor. So there's a little bit of that. But in terms of our life story, there's really nothing.
1: So I've heard you talk about that before, like the

0: story. And I'm sort of like just so in love with the idea that this also came from a place of you sort of like maybe stepping away from like the imposed ambition on you and trying to find more joy and happiness in your own life. Congrats on the book, Zoe.
1: Thank you. Thanks so much.

Hello, I'm Catherine Cullen, and you're listening to The Current Review on CBC Radio 1. Coming up, as people in Gaza continue to face violence and suffering, this week Hamas says it will hand over governing authority in Gaza to a group backed by President Donald Trump's Board of Peace. We'll talk about whether the move can make any difference in the stalled peace process. Then, episode 6 of the CBC podcast, Allison After Nexium. But we kick off with the highs, the lows, and the controversies of this World Cup. As a reminder, we recorded this conversation earlier this morning. So far, the World Cup has had its fair share of viral moments, from Norwegian fans celebrating with their Viking Row chant. To the England fans belting out Oasis's Wonderwall in the Azteca Stadium in Mexico after a thrilling game.

0: look ahead to the quarterfinals starting today, a lot of exceptional soccer has already been played, from star performances to underdog triumphs to Team Canada making history for our country.
1: It's all over! Switzerland are going to the quarterfinal of the World Cup!
2: A fourth consecutive quarterfinal appearance for France. They had to fight for it. A closer battle than they would have expected. It is the end of the road for Paraguay.
3: Heartbreaking for Egypt. They were outstanding, but Argentina found that little bit extra from somewhere. But my goodness me, they had to dig deep.

ask me life, what's the meaning to it? I'm not quite sure, I think it's learning and just being a student. Picking up on situations, failing and being foolish. Reconfiguring your whole and then seeing through it. Like a keyhole with no key in it. Look into the next room to really see who's a free spirit. Get the rope, let's see who's hanging on each.

0: forces, because otherwise we're going to lead to 27 national armies, which will go no any further in deterrence as to other global actors or global threats, as the case of Russia happens to be now, by now.
1: You know, Canada in the past has heard the argument, the criticism, that if you don't meet these NATO targets, it means you're getting a free ride at the expense of your allies. And you mentioned Russia, you know, in this

0: This is The World. I'm Marco Werman. Reading Lolita in Tehran, a memoir in books by Azar Nafisi, became a bestseller when it came out in 2003. In it, Nafisi tells how, equipped with a PhD in English and American literature from a university in the U.S., she returned home to Tehran to teach right after the 1979 revolution, only to come face to face with the increasingly oppressive rules of the Islamic Republic. Her response? Start a secret book club for women to talk about literature. There's now a film adaptation of Nafisi's book. In this scene, Nafisi, played by Iranian actress Golshifteh Farahani, explains the purpose of the club to her brave members.
1: So, we're all here because over the years, each one of you has shown me that you're dedicated to the study of literature. The literature they don't want us to read. The forbidden books. The words they're afraid of. So, let's see if our own faith in reading can transform the gloomy reality of this revolution. Let's see.

watching the TV show with my grandparents, which is why I wanted to watch it again, just to kind of recapture that. And I think that's why these books, why the TV show, and I absolutely know that this new series is going to be the thing where we're just going to go back to it over and over again, because it's something that

people, that's a lot. That's, you know, 23 studies, that does sound a lot. But when you try to break it down, you know, by population or by condition, we don't have that kind of evidence. It's very few studies, really. And I would stress also that, you know, even though we had quite a few participants in these trials, overall, we would describe the evidence as quite weak. So we're not super confident in these findings. However, I would maybe

0: factory, causing almost $10 billion in damage. It forced the biggest evacuation our country has ever seen, 90,000 people, amid scenes that could have been pulled from a Hollywood disaster movie.
1: Gotta dodge. I can feel the heat here. This is insane. Holy.
2: That's what shocked firefighters in Fort McMurray, was seeing trees explode into flame, seeing houses explode into flame and burn to their basements in 5 minutes.
0: Vancouver author John Valiant is the author of Fire Weather, The Making of a Beast, an account of the Fort McMurray wildfire that's won and been nominated for a raft of major awards. He contends that we live in what he calls the Petrocene, an age defined by the impact our dependence on fossil fuels is having on the planet. A new world of fire, supercharged by the deepening climate crisis.
2: We are going into what I would call clima incognita, the unknown climate, and it's going to keep changing, and we're going to have to keep adapting, and it's going to keep surprising us.
0: Fire Weather is also a history of our age-old, intimate, and complicated relationship with fire, as well as a rumination on what fire really is.
2: Boy, it took me years to get a grip on it, because I see it too as just this dancing orange light that sometimes gets scary and huge, but often just creates this beautiful atmospheric glow and comfort and warmth in the home. And so to understand it as chemistry really strained me. And what's really going on is this reaction with oxygen. So it's, in this case, hydrocarbons, which is an astonishingly broad menu of things. It can literally be my t-shirt. It can be a tree. It can be a bottle of whiskey. It can be a pair of running shoes, and all things that are, you know, either at one time biologically alive or that are derived from petroleum products, which all were strangely once alive. All petroleum products are derived from plants, from algae and phytoplankton, millions and millions of years ago. And so this reaction, in a way, is the same reaction we're having. We're reacting with oxygen too. So you really have to get into oxidation. When we're breathing, the oxygen coming into our bodies is oxidizing in our blood, and we're just oxidizing more slowly than the hydrocarbons are. And so we are, fire and humans and, you know, all ambulatory life is a hostage to oxygen.
3: You write also that fire is a living thing. And the firefighters and forestry officials in 2016 referred to the Fort McMurray fire as the beast. How is fire like an animal?
2: Well, in so many ways. And again, this is, it's very unscientific. And in fact, it's really almost unjournalistic to ascribe living characteristics to fire, because it is not alive in the biological sense. And it is not sentient in the way that we are or a tiger is. And yet, if you get back to oxygen and look at the imperative that oxygen forces upon us, we have to get more fuel. We have to keep having that reaction. And it doesn't matter if you're an octopus or an oil baron. You know, we all need it.
3: Makes sense.
2: And so does fire. And, you know, it's mobile. It has an appetite. It reproduces. It can grow. It can adapt to different energy sources. It can wait, you know, it can smolder, it can be suffocated,
3: yeah.
2: It can be revived, it can die. So we're similar in all these ways. And so we really are, in a strange way, kin to it.
3: Yeah. And yet you also describe fire as having no heart, no soul, and no concern for the damage that it does or who it harms. What are you comparing it to there?
2: You know, it's, in that sense, it's almost kind of sociopathic. You know, it's looking out for number one all the time. And needless to say, I'm a human being, and I see those same qualities in the profit motive, especially at the corporate level. When you see a large company, it may be filled with people, run by people with feelings and children and cares and concerns, but the ultimate

0: ultimate goal, the imperative for those employees is to keep the company going, to keep it solvent. And in that sense, to keep it oxidizing. That desire to expand and consume.
1: Self-perpetuating.
0: Yeah, yeah. And that becomes its raison d'être, that desire to survive at all costs.
1: I wanted to kind of expand the lens a little bit and ask a very big question. What fire's role was in human evolution? Like, how did it make our civilization and our way of life possible?
0: It's our superpower. It's the one superpower that's outside our bodies, you know, besides our brains, our thumbs, our capacity for speech and maintaining community. In that sense, I think of it almost as a prosthetic energy. You know, we obviously evolved around wildfires, you know, in the savanna, in forests. And at some point, you know, probably a million years ago, probably even before we were Homo sapiens, we figured out ways to take a single stick, light another stick, and actually control the reaction. And with that came light. You know, think of when night used to fall and there was nothing you could do.
1: It's so hard to imagine.
0: It's really hard to imagine. And that was actually relatively recent, that, you know, the petroleum industry was launched by the kerosene industry, which was all about lighting. And people were talking about how ordinary people would suddenly get hours and hours more daylight, you know, so artificial daylight to study, to work, to accomplish things, to be a human instead of just go dormant, which is what would happen in the darkness. And so starting around a million years ago, you know, we started to be able to control that glow. And so not only did it give us light in the darkness, it actually armed us against predators. And that was another game changer if we stopped being prey.
1: Yeah.
0: And then on top of that, we discovered early, I'm sure, from forest fire killed game, that cooked food was easier to eat. And so you got this amazing hit of protein with much less effort than eating raw meat. It's much easier to digest and turn into us if it's cooked. It's essentially pre-digested by fire. So fire becomes almost this external digestive system for us. So now it's light. It's protection. It's this really compelling glow that we gather around. And look at us around a fireplace. We are absolutely hardwired to the core of our being to respond to flickering light and to move toward it. The gap between a million-year-old fireplace in a South African cave and a gas lamp, an engine, a gun, a rocket, or a laser beam is merely one of focus and fuel. All find their beginnings, their world-changing power, in combustive energy that originates in nature and is guided and refined by hominids, by us. Heat seems far too soft a term for what it has wrought in us and in our world.
1: It's incredible how much we take that for granted. I wonder if you could talk about also how game-changing fossil fuels were for humanity. You know, obviously since the dawn of the industrial era and the widespread use of fossil fuels, civilization has really run on fires.
0: It seems simple and we grew up in it, so we take it for granted. But there was a moment back in the mid-19th century when we moved from solid fuel, which was coal and wood, to liquefied fuel, which was coal oil and then petroleum. And again, kerosene was one of the first commonly distributed manifestations of that. And also natural gas. We got gaslight, you know, very early. In fact, I think Halifax was one of the very first cities to get gas illumination.
1: Right.
0: We're talking the 1870s. And so what engineers understood is that a ton of coal oil produces four times as much energy as a ton of solid coal. And so it was clear that was where we had to go for efficiency, for this desire to multiply our power, which is just something that humans do, and it's something that fires are compelled to do. And so when we liquefied fuel, we crossed into a new world, and we made it liquid fuel is portable, it's stable, It's easy.

0: easy to store. It's relatively easy to transport once you stop it from leaking, which took some time, and we still have trouble with that. But ultimately, it just multiplied our impact. Yeah. And so now, you know, you and I and every listener here commands the power previously reserved for kings and queens. You know, every time we get into a car, every time we turn on a stove, turn on a light, you know, there's an invisible retinue of servants leaping to our bidding.
1: What do you make of our indifference to that? The fact that we really take it for granted. We're not, none of us are kings or queens.
0: I know. And yet we act like it in these very casual ways. You know, I think of us as casual wizards in this sense of this almost unthinking, you know, I can just walk into a room, flip a switch, and suddenly there are six blazing light bulbs. You know, it might be 3 a.m. and suddenly it's daytime. I think we're extraordinarily adaptable and almost to a frightening degree, so that humans will just reset the baseline. You know, we're so intelligent, but we're also strangely forgetful.
1: You say that, quote unquote, oil and gas should really be called fire and money.
0: Yeah. You know, it's a commodity that we buy. We see the price go up and down, whether it's on the stock market or on oil exchanges or at the gas station. And then I thought, you know, we never see it, though. And when you do, it's a bad thing. You know, if you see a gas spill, you want to get away. When you see an oil spill, it's often a terrible accident. So this idea of it being fire and money, this is really the honest way, I think, to look at a fossil fuel. It's stable, it's storable, it's fungible, it's portable, but it does not become useful to us. It does not make money for us until it combusts, until it's on fire. And so that's where the money comes in. That's where the value comes in. When we turn that key or push that button and start driving, then we start getting our money's worth. Mm-hmm. And that money's worth is combustion. The fact that our relationship to fire has become so intimately symbiotic has profound implications for humans and also for fire. At this point in our history, we're almost totally dependent on fire and the products it facilitates for food, shelter, heat, transportation, medicines, every object we use.
1: You call the age that we live in right now the Petrocene, as opposed to the Anthropocene or any other possible labels. Is our economy, our civilization, our way of life that defined by the fires of fossil fuels?
0: I think any economist and any student of energy would say yes, unequivocally. And Standard Oil, you know, the progenitor of big oil in North America, was founded in 1870. The kerosene industry, the illuminating industry, that was all within just a couple of years of that. And then our lives really changed. That is, you know, how I define the beginning of the Petrocene age. The first internal combustion engine was prototyped successfully in 1860. So that's a long time ago, but we're still there in so many ways. We're still burning. And so according to Daniel Yergin, an energy historian of some note, he said a year or two ago that about 84% of our economy is powered by fossil fuels.
1: Incredible.
0: And that may have reduced slightly because there's so much renewable energy coming online. And we're absolutely in an energy transition right now. But for the time being, fossil fuels are absolutely dominant.
1: The other thing that's dominant in this book is that, you know, we've become such a powerful species by harnessing, learning to control, you know, and putting to use the power of fire. But you are suggesting now that we're not in control of fire, of fossil fuels, that they are actually in control of us. It's terrifying.
0: Yeah, it's terrifying, but it's also, I think, offensive to our sense of ourselves. You know, we're the ones in charge. We're the ones who harnessed it. We're the ones who figured this stuff out. So we're the masters. And now when you think about it, how many fires we make every day, and I counted them, Nala.
1: Yes.
0: And including individual combustions in our car engines, we make tens of trillions of fires every day.
1: Incredible.
0: And so that's orders and orders of magnitude more than lightning could ever start or a volcano could ever ignite. And so the other thing that we've done, besides just the sheer

quantity is the range of fires, right, the different kinds of fires, the intensity of the fires, and the breadth of fire. So now we can bring fire to anywhere on the globe. We can have a fire at the North Pole, you know, on an ice cap. One way to think about it is, has fire, through its utility, its attractiveness, its charismatic energy, has it harnessed humans

0: creating the conditions through excessive CO2 and excessive methane production that actually make the Earth more flammable. So we're kind of doing double duty here. We're not only distributing it physically, we're also changing the climate and the atmosphere in a way that favors fire way more than it favors us.
1: I wonder how you yourself, having spent the number of years you have, 7, I think, writing this book, and thought about the language and the character of fire, what word you would describe your relationship or your view of fire? I mean, is it fear or awe or respect, or like what's the dominant word that comes to mind for you?
0: Well, I hate to cop out, but I would say it's complicated. You know, I have a fireplace in my house that is a sanctuary for me. It's almost a little temple for me. You know, I feel reverent in front of it. And yet I'm also keenly aware of how vulnerable Stanley Park and the west side of Vancouver, where I live, are to fire. You know, if we got another heat dome, we could lose the city, really. And that is a terrifying prospect. And that really wasn't an issue 15 years ago. And it's a real issue now. And so I guess my relationship to fire is changing. It's in flux. You know, where we talk about this idea of the new normal, and there's no such thing as a new normal. We are going into what I would call clima incognita, the unknown climate, and it's going to keep changing, and we're going to have to keep adapting, and it's going to keep surprising us.
2: 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I'm Nala Ayed. ''2023 was the world's hottest year ever and the worst wildfire season ever in Canada.
3: Hills surrounding Lake Okanagan will be lit up again tonight. People anxious to know if their homes are still standing. The McDougall Creek fire burned closer to West Kelowna as more fires...
2: Wildfires forced the evacuation of 230,000 people across the country and left vast scars across the boreal forest, amounting to an area more than half the size of Germany. They left throats and eyes burning under eerie grayish-orange skies as their smoke blanketed some of North America's biggest cities. And once again, this year's wildfire season is off to a grim start for much the same reason as last year. Very hot, very dry weather. The same conditions that John Valiant details in his book, Fire Weather. Ones that turned the boreal forest around Fort McMurray into a tinderbox in 2016.
0: I think for all of us, East and West, Fort McMurray looms large in our consciousness. It's an industrial powerhouse. It's this land of opportunity. It's kind of invincible. It's continually expanding. And the idea that the overburden, which is what the industry refers to as forest, that the overburden could catch fire in a way that would force this whole city to evacuate in what would become the largest, most rapid evacuation due to fire in modern times, I think was inconceivable to everybody on May 2nd, 2016. And then 24 hours later, it was a really harsh reality. And that was so shocking just by itself. And then when I started looking at the characteristics of the fire and the conditions under which it burned, it was 33 Celsius that day. Typical temperature in Fort McMurray for early May is maybe 20. Wow. You know, 23 would be a hot day there. The relative humidity, this isn't something we think about all that often, but fire is keenly sensitive to relative humidity. And the relative humidity in Fort McMurray on May 3rd, 2016 was about 11%, 12%. And so I went and looked around for where 12% humidity was normal.

0: Mall. And I had to go to Death Valley in the month of July.
1: Amazing.
0: To find a normal relative humidity of 12%.
1: Is that climate change at work?
0: Absolutely. And here's the thing, though. You know, it's a kind of collaborative synergy. You know, way before bitumen or natural gas was discovered there, it generated massive, intense fires. You know, one reason that the Alberta sky feels so big and so clear is because the air there is so dry. And when high pressure systems come in from the north, they're coming in from the Canadian Arctic, which due north of Alberta is one of the driest places on planet Earth. And so when those pressure systems come in, it brings in absolutely, you know, desert dry air. But the boreal forest is historically the wettest biome on Earth, you know, that isn't a lake or an ocean. So there are more sources of fresh water in the boreal forest, including Alberta, than any other system. So you have giant lakes and so many rivers and vast muskeg bogs that are just saturated with water. So they held each other in balance. But the boreal forest is now drying out in measurable ways. And so basically, Alberta is going into the same conditions it went into in May 2016 before that terrible fire in Fort McMurray. And so that cycle is being repeated now, mm-hmm. but with another 7 or 8 years of a drying trend and a warming trend. So it's going to be hotter and drier.
1: And so that meant back then, the boreal forest, I'm just curious what kind of fuel it presented for the fire that happened.
0: So the boreal forest, you know, it's the largest forest system on Earth. It circumnavigates the globe all the way across Canada, all the way across Alaska, all the way across Russia, where it's called the taiga, through Scandinavia, picks up again on Newfoundland, and then keeps going west. And so it's this vast ring of hydrocarbons, of fire fuel, and the boreal forest, in ways that other forests aren't, is truly a phoenix among ecosystems. It really does have to burn down in order to regenerate, because there are species of tree, including black spruce, which is common in Alberta, whose cones will not open unless they are heated to temperatures higher than sunlight alone can achieve. They have to be in a fire. And what that does is it tells the cones, okay, now it's time to open. Drop the seeds, because the canopy is now clear. You're open to the sun and sky, and the ground is open. And so there's room for you to generate and grow without competition. And so that's the role that fire plays in the forest. And fires have always been huge and intense in Alberta. But when you make it, you know, instead of 23 Celsius, 33 Celsius, when you make it instead of 26% humidity, 12% humidity, think of it as creating more room for fire to grow and more opportunity and freedom for it to amplify and multiply its energy.
1: Yeah.
0: And that's what shocked firefighters in Fort McMurray, was seeing trees explode into flame, seeing houses explode into flame and burn to their basements in 5 minutes.
2: Late afternoon, a fire that has been burning for a few days suddenly and dramatically grew. It was whipped up by strong gusts of wind.
3: These circumstances, full tree candling, will turn trees almost instantly into 100-foot pillars of flame. With sufficient wind and heat, this can happen to an entire line of trees simultaneously. Meanwhile, high above, wind, heat, and combustible gases combine in a terrible synergy that enables fire to become airborne, not merely in the form of flying needles and embers, but as actual fireballs and spontaneous explosions that those in the business of wildfire call dragons. These Godzilla-sized and shaped eruptions of combusting gas bursting from the crowns of superheated conifer trees can be 300 feet high and hot enough to reignite the smoke, soot, and embers above them, driving flames hundreds, even thousands of feet higher into the smoke column. Once a crown fire like this is fully underway, it is unstoppable.
1: And the speed with which it spread.
0: Yeah. Exactly. And think about it. We try to start a campfire with wet wood and it's humid. You know, it sputters and it smokes.

0: smokes and it sizzles. Well, all the sizzle is gone because this giant fire now coming into Fort McMurray on the morning of May 3rd, it's 33 Celsius, you know, is the ambient temperature, low humidity. So the fire has very little work to do to evaporate any moisture. The fuel's just hot and dry for it. And we know how well a fire starts under those conditions. Multiply that by a forest, and now you have a 10-kilometer fire front with 100-meter flames barreling into a city that itself is made of mostly petroleum products. When you really get right down to it, think of vinyl siding, think of tar shingles, think of vinyl windows, think of all the plastic stuff we have all around and inside our houses, right down to our mattresses. We're sleeping on this stuff that when it gets up to temperature, and this is something that's, you know, really key, and again, it's invisible to us, but it's not invisible to fire, and that is radiant heat. And so we see the fire out in the forest, but it's projecting radiant heat, which moves at the speed of light. And the radiant heat coming off that fire front out of the forest into the neighborhoods of Fort McMurray, Abbasan, Beacon Hill, waterways, was 500 Celsius.
1: Incredible.
0: And what the heat does for fire is it releases the hydrocarbons. Fire can't interact with a solid object. It won't burn the log. It heats the log up until the log starts to off-gas hydrocarbons. So vapor, think of a gas can exploding. Think of that cloud of flame. That's what fire is interacting with. And so imagine an entire house heated to 500 Celsius, which is hotter than Venus, by the way, off-gassing all the chemicals that are in the modern house. And it is a prodigious quantity and menu of toxic, volatile, explosive gases that we basically surround ourselves in 24/7 when we're at home. All that is highly flammable. When those houses are clad in vinyl siding, it literally adds fuel to the fire. Firefighters refer to this cheap, weatherproof material as solidified gasoline. When a boreal fire is projecting 1,000-degree heat and blizzards of burning embers into a recently built neighborhood, the houses stop being houses. They become, instead, petroleum vapor chambers.
1: But it took a while for the authorities in Fort Mac to recognize the threat that was posed by this fire. And you refer several times in the book to the Lucretius problem. Can you tell me about that? How it explains why everybody seemed to be caught off guard.
0: So Lucretius was a Roman poet and philosopher who lived in the first century BC. And he observed way back then a kind of glitch in human perception. And he noticed that people tended to think, well, the biggest mountain in the world is the one that I've seen myself personally. And it was harder for them to assimilate or even accept the idea that there were bigger mountains. You know, the Coast Range is right outside my window here in Vancouver, but the idea that there might be Rocky Mountains or Himalayas, you know, would be hard for me to imagine because these mountains are already huge. And so I think that is an impediment to how people plan for the future. This is where climate change really has an advantage over us.
1: Yeah.
0: And so when the firefighters, who took the threat of this fire very seriously, set up sprinkler systems, set up a regional command center, and actually declared a state of emergency before the fire came into the city, they understood that this was a serious situation, but they still treated it as if it was a 1990s fire or an early 21st century fire. They couldn't imagine it being as powerful as it ended up being, even though the data was there. People who understand fire behavior understand the role that humidity plays, understand the role temperature plays, understand the role El Nino and drought conditions play. Climate scientists did their job perfectly. Meteorologists did their job perfectly, right down to the hour when they predicted the wind would swing into the southwest and blow the fire into Fort McMurray. They had that all right. And firefighters, the whole emergency center, had that information. But they processed it in a different way. And one of the reasons, besides the Lucretius problem, besides just their inability to imagine how big it could actually get under those conditions, is the fact that there was already another massive fire burning. And that's

0: the bitumen industry. And you got tens of thousands of residents of Fort McMurray at work. There's this huge machine going that costs, you know, millions of dollars an hour to function. And shutting that down, that could be dangerous. Evacuating the city too early, that could create, you know, an insane traffic jam, because, which happened anyway, but there's only one road in and out of Fort McMurray. It's actually a very vulnerable city. It's got some real fundamental weaknesses. And so there were these competing energies combined with just limitations in human perception that, even in the face of superb data, up to the minute data, was interpreted in a way that proved to be out of date.
1: So ultimately, what does this fire at Fort McMurray show about the kind of destruction that these new wildfires are capable of? How total is the destruction?
0: It is total, in the sense that there was nothing salvageable from those homes, not even the concrete foundations. It got so hot in those basements. It was as hot as a kiln, you know, that you make pots in. And when concrete gets that hot, it starts to crumble. So these neighborhoods were destroyed, you know, literally to their foundations.
2: There is destructive fire, which burns down houses and forests. And then there's transformative fire, which makes familiar objects, like houses, disappear altogether and leave whatever's left, the cement foundation, the steel reinforcement rod holding it together, altered at the molecular level. This is what happened in Slave Lake in 2011. Large, expensive things like riding lawnmowers couldn't be found because they had more or less vaporized.
0: And I coined a term for the book called 21st Century Fire because it was around 2000 that we started seeing these extraordinarily intense fires that became more destructive to human property, that seemed to burn in these uncontrollable ways, generating what are called pyrocumulonimbus clouds, which are basically gigantic firestorm systems that reach up into the stratosphere. And they become literally self-perpetuating in that they generate their own lightning. And if you want to get an image of this, think of volcanoes erupting and flickering with lightning. That's what a wildfire can generate now. That's the kind of energy. And on top of that, you can actually get a full-blown, so to speak, EF-rated tornado out of these systems. And these will literally tear houses off their foundations. They are made of fire. They generate temperatures in the thousands of degrees Fahrenheit. So we're looking at, you know, 1,000, 1,500 Celsius. You know, truly metal-melting temperatures. And, you know, there was one of those in Redding, California in 2018. The first one ever recorded in history, really, was outside of Canberra, Australia in 2003. And these are energies that humans have no power to respond to in a meaningful way.
1: Mm-hmm. You know, we've talked about what a fire does on the ground and in the forests and to people's property. What about the title of your book, Fire Weather? Are you referring to the weather that creates this kind of fire or to the weather generated by it?
0: Well, fire weather is what fire scientists and wildfire experts and fighters refer to when they're talking about hot, dry, windy conditions that are conducive to wildfire. So that's fire weather. And we are seeing a lot of it lately, and we are seeing it in places where we're not used to seeing it. One of the things about climate change, and one of the demands of the 21st century, is we're going to have to learn a new vocabulary, you know, from stranded assets, you know, in economics to fire weather out on the landscape. And think of 2023, you know, Canada burnt literally from coast to coast.
3: Again in the Halifax area, which is now facing a double wildfire threat that has grown and forced.
0: And the idea of Halifax burning, you know, still shocks me. And I've been reading about this kind of weather and these kind of conditions for years now. And the idea that Halifax, you know, that the idea of it being flammable outside of a fireplace was inconceivable. And yet it burnt like Alberta burned. And then Alberta burned like Southern California burned,
1: yeah,
0: or Australia burned. And so I think up until very, very recently, we were able

0: to kind of protect ourselves from this new reality, in that we would think, well, that's what happens in Southern California, and it's always happened there, and same with Australia. And then occasionally you'd get a really big fire, maybe, you know, Yellowstone burned really badly, but that was kind of an unusual event back in the 80s. You know, there are these historic fires that occur every once in a while, but past decade, look at Oregon, look at Washington State, look at British Columbia, look at Chile. All these places have had the worst fire seasons in their respective histories in the past couple of years.
1: Mm-hmm. When wildfires threaten communities, one often hears people say that we have to wait to see what Mother Nature does, that we can't control Mother Nature. But in the context of the most powerful wildfires now, is it really nature or is it us?
0: I think it's nature in the sense that fire is nature. And then look at the fire that we generate with petroleum.
1: Yeah,
0: I think it's like that. We have energized our atmosphere with petroleum so that now natural fire can burn with the same intensity and breadth that our industrial fire burns with. So it's actually reflecting us.
1: One of the most striking things about last year's season was how far north we saw, you know, huge out of control fires like the one that forced the evacuation of Yellowknife. And what do you think of some of the most alarming examples of places that you really wouldn't think would be hit by wildfires?
0: Well, the tundra.
1: Yeah.
0: Or, you know, muskeg. You know, those are such saturated places. They're so damp and then underlain with permafrost. And yet they are literally burning now. And with climate change, forests are actually moving north. So kind of imagine a forest of Ents walking slowly year by year northward. And so fires are possible now in parts of Alaska where trees didn't even exist 15 years ago.
1: Extraordinary.
0: So you have decade-old forests. No forest has grown there in 100,000 years, now burning down due to lightning-caused fire.
1: It almost sounds like our entire way of life is a fire risk.
0: I would agree with that. And yet we are so dependent on it. And so the same thing that has amplified us in so many wonderful ways and made us really wealthy beyond our wildest dreams is also our greatest liability. And so that's going to require an extraordinary discipline and rigor in terms of how we approach it, because people don't want to give up that power. It's so easy, it's so convenient. And when you think of the global petroleum infrastructure, is so well-designed, it's so effective, it's so entrenched, not just on the planet, but in our consciousness.
1: Yeah.
0: It's going to take real creativity and truly conscious effort to move beyond it.
1: So how would you describe how much fire is transforming the face of the earth and overwhelming the other three elements like earth, water, air? And maybe even changing the three other elements.
0: Yeah. I mean, again, thinking of fire, you know, rather than as a cause, as a symptom. And so really it comes back to heating, which is a result of CO2 and methane buildup in the atmosphere and the drying that goes with it. And obviously that is not universally distributed. We're having worse floods now than we've ever had. So there's an unevenness to it. But in the parts of the world that are prone to heating and drying, that's becoming much more intense. And so part of the increased fire risk is due to evaporation. So it's not just the forest that dries out, but the lakes in the forest, the rivers flowing through the forest. And again, Alberta has now become really a poster child for the hazards of climate change-induced drought and fire. It's really suffering right now.
1: Are you right that this could go down as the century of fire? And you call our era the Petrocene, as we discussed, but could we also call it the Pyrocene?
0: We can, and we should, and Stephen Jay Pine has, you know, and Stephen Jay Pine, he is kind of the eminence grise, you know, the professor emeritus of wildfire. And he's from Arizona. And he coined the term Pyrocene after the Fort McMurray fire. And it has really caught on. You know, I think it's with us for the foreseeable.
1: You discussed how boreal forests have this symbiotic relationship with fire and that it was, in fact, necessary for its regeneration. Are these kinds of fires still regenerative, do you think? And is the boreal forest still a means of, can it

0: still be a means of mitigating climate change by taking carbon out of the atmosphere.
1: We're in a massive regime change right now, and these predictable, dependable carbon sequestration regions like the forest are becoming net emitters. Again, it comes back to heat and drought. And so when you have warmer winters, you don't kill off the beetles. The beetles kill the trees. They're able to spread, you know, 12 months a year or survive the winters and to continue spreading. And so now you have all this dead firewood, which of course is a greater fire risk. So our forests all over the world are going to change in fundamental ways over the coming decades, to the point that what replaces them may be something altogether different. It may be savanna. It may be a different kind of forest. The species distribution that we are familiar with now is a living relic of the 20th century, and it's going to change in our lifetimes.
0: Has the world ever been so conducive to fire in our history?
1: Not in human history, no.
0: Wildfires around the world are getting more powerful and more lethal, as you illustrate very starkly in your book, yet we still seem to be caught off guard by them. How prepared are we for the wildfires to come?
1: Well, we aren't prepared. And the preparations that are taking place now, which are real and happening, are very sporadic and unevenly distributed. But there are communities, especially out west, there are firefighters and firefighting agencies who are really earnestly trying to get ahead of this because they have seen how big and how powerful these fires can get. They've been through some absolutely hellacious blazes over the past decade. So they are changing their behavior, changing their plans. You know, people are really recognizing how vulnerable they are. Two of the simplest fixes are Fire Smart, which is a nationwide program to make your community and even your own home less vulnerable to fire. It doesn't cost a lot of money. And then when you think of new communities, many of them only have one road in, and people are realizing now that that is a fire trap.
0: That won't do.
1: And so a lot of people are looking at having an escape route out of their new development.
0: You mentioned firefighters. You know, people wonder about where the jobs of the future are going to be, whether AI might take our jobs away. But I have to wonder whether wildfire fighting is going to be one of the essential in-demand jobs of the very near future.
1: I think it will. And it's going through its own growing pains right now. There's the question of how much money should be allocated is obviously a huge bone of contention because historic fire budgets aren't adequate anymore. You know, BC spent $1 billion on firefighting this year, and its worst prior season, 2017, that was $500 million. So it's already doubled. So Canada really is going to need more planes, more firefighters, but mostly much better education around the impacts of climate change and its influence on fire behavior.
0: You write so eloquently about the psychological toll of wildfires as they become more destructive and more widespread and more difficult to combat. Can you talk about how prepared we are for that angle of this growing problem?
1: Well, I think we evolved for this and not for climate change-induced wildfire, but we evolved under incredible stresses climatically and just in terms of the other creatures that live on Earth that hunted us. So we have been prey. We've had, you know, enormous environmental calamities to deal with throughout our long history. So we're all the survivors of the people who survived those events. And so that's baked into us the same way our compatibility with fire is baked into us. So we are equal to this challenge. But, you know, it is interesting that the Fort McMurray fire was called the Beast. That's because that's how it felt to be around this energy. It didn't go away. Or if it went away, it came back again the next day from a different direction. It was like being hunted. And for the firefighters who spent, in some cases, literally weeks battling this fire, it became this adversary that they became acquainted with and came to understand in a new way. You know, this past century has been so safe for so many of us

0: This is a new kind of hazard, a new kind of precarity that we're going to have to wrap our heads around and change our behavior to accommodate. But there are these other psychological impacts. And one of them is, after you've been burned over in a fire, even if you lived through it, you can never look at that place the same way again. So your trust, your comfort, your understanding of what that place was, what home is fundamentally changed. And so you're less at ease. There are a lot of people from Fort McMurray who went through that fire who have PTSD.
1: Yeah.
0: And just these poignant ways in which children were impacted by this. And, you know, they'll smell smoke or hear a certain type of radio alert and panic. And this is, you know, months or years after the event. It scars us. And then, you know, the other thing too is the smoke. And we've all experienced orange sky now. Are we on Mars? You know what is going on here? It's very disorienting.
1: Mm-hmm.
0: The birds don't sing the same way. The light doesn't refract the same way.
1: Children are afraid.
0: Yeah. And people are literally changing their definitions of what summer is. And that is fundamental and deeply disturbing and is going to have repercussions for our species and certainly our society. More than one firefighter described to me being on his knees, doubled over in the shower, the only place he could safely lose it without frightening his wife and children who were managing terrors of their own.
1: You really listened, John. I mean, you told the story of the firefighter crying in their shower. You've told the story of teenagers who are terrified at the sound of an alert. And the story of families who've lost entire histories, their photographs, their letters, and things they can never recoup. Just wondering what kind of psychological impact that's had on you personally.
0: Well, it's real. I really think this book turned my hair gray. I had a lot of trouble sleeping while I was writing it. Going over these interviews, I'd just be there in my office, you know, crying, thinking about what they went through. It's literally choking me up as I'm talking to you right now. You know, these are type A, make it happen, get her done type people who were completely undone by this event and then bravely rebuilt themselves and got back in the saddle. But they're still wounded. And I have a lot of compassion for that. And, you know, I'm still just amazed that just about everybody made it out, you know, made it through. And my concern about that is that at some level we can think, oh, well, you know, everyone got out of the Fort McMurray fire, so we can handle this. And I don't think anybody realizes how lucky those people were. There was skill and bravery and sound thinking that led to that successful escape, but there was a lot of good luck. It could have been one of the darkest days in the country's history. And it's incumbent upon us now to learn from that and make sure that we don't have such a dark day in our future.
1: How should our relationship with fire change if we're going to survive as a civilization?
0: We have to understand that we've made choices and enabled industries and ways of living that make fire more dangerous to us. These fires are made worse by our appetites, by our industry, by the profit motive, by, frankly, people not being honest with the conditions that we live in now and its causes. And so there is human responsibility and agency here that needs to be, in my view, highlighted, acted upon, and, you know, when it's working against the best interests of humanity and the citizenry, you know, it needs to be called out. You know, we are, you know, this amazingly vibrant, creative, dynamic, charismatic species. And that's wonderful in so many ways. But you know, this petroleum piece, this fossil fuel piece has really complicated matters. And, you know, we started out in harmony with nature. We learned how to work with nature to grow crops and amplify the growing power of the planet. And this right-hand turn we took into fire has really played itself out. We know how that story ends now, and it does not end well. And so if we backed up a little bit and reconnected with the incredible intelligence we have when it comes to harmonizing with nature and the things that grow and flourish there by default, when they're not being killed, when they're not being burned, you know, we could have a quite a beautiful century and more centuries beyond that.

0: But it's going to require really a fundamental shift away from this kind of dominating, powering through, burning up, consumptive, profit-driven, out of touch way that we live now. You know, even when we don't think that way, those are the effects of a lot of our behaviors. We're being invited, I think, by fire and by nature at large to reevaluate how we relate to it.
1: John Valiant, thank you for telling this story.
0: Oh, Nala, it's really my pleasure and so glad to speak with you.
2: Vancouver writer John Valiant is the author of the award-winning books The Golden Spruce, The Tiger, and Fire Weather, The Making of a Beast. This episode was produced by Chris Wadskow. Our technical producer is Danielle Duval. Our web producer is Lisa Ayuso. Acting senior producer, Lisa Godfrey. Greg Kelly is the executive producer of Ideas. And I'm Nala Ayed.

0: Across four continents and 13 countries, the world's most elite athletes will compete in intense, high-level events in the Diamond League. Watch Marco Arop, Femke Bol, Julian Alfred, Faith Kipyegon, and Carsten Warhol push their limits across 15 different events. Don't miss Diamond League Track and Field all season long on CBC and CBC Gem.
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2: 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Calypso, Kez the Band, Michelle Montano, Bob Marley, yeah. Bounty Killer. So we really give all these artists a chance to shine, and the key is in the programming, in making it make sense, and making sure that the music is fluid, a fluid experience.
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3: This is World Report. Good morning, I'm Willie Lowry. A new investigation shows that some of Canada's laws are being passed by a nearly empty red chamber. A CBC News analysis of Senate attendance records reveals that dozens of members are routinely missing key votes, with some legislation passing with barely half the room voting. For more on who's skipping out, we go to the CBC's JP Tasker in Ottawa. So JP, what have you been finding?
4: We crunched the numbers to find out just how often senators were casting votes in the upper house. And what we found is regular absenteeism. Dozens of senators are routinely missing big votes on some of the government's signature legislation. In some cases, only 50, 60, 70 senators out of the 95 or so sitting members are weighing in on whether to pass bills. Bills like hate crime legislation, the budget, spending measures, changes to immigration rules and the like. In some instances, only a little more than half of all members of the Red Chamber are there for some consequential moments. In the 12 months following the last federal election, the Senate sat for just 76 days. Only 8 senators have had a perfect attendance record over that period. The rest were away anywhere from 1 to 54 days out of the 76 for other public business, for time off, or because they were sick. And it's raising concerns. The Conservative Senate leader Leo Husako is telling me if attending the Senate for 3 days a week is too burdensome, then it raises legitimate questions about whether these senators are in the appropriate place for them.
3: Thanks, JP.
4: Thank you.
3: The CBC's JP Tasker in Ottawa. Climate activists are sounding the alarm over a new federal pipeline proposal. Last week, Prime Minister Mark Carney unveiled a plan to carry 1 million barrels of oil a day to the West Coast. It's part of a strategy to position Canada as a reliable global energy supplier. Nick Logan explains.
5: We need to stop literally pouring more

0: Just on the trade stuff, I just want to get into a little bit more with you what it is that we want from Saudi Arabia and what they could give or take from us. Carney was talking about things like mining, expertise in mining.
1: In critical minerals and mining, new Canadian engineering partnerships are working on some of the most ambitious mining projects here, unlocking over $2 trillion of mineral wealth.
0: Specifically, nuclear energy and expertise in that, infrastructure investments on both sides, AI, like just talk to me a little bit more about what it is we're talking about here when we're talking about a deepening like economic relationship.
2: Yeah, there's a variety of opportunities. So Saudi, since this Vision 2030 came in 2016, part of it has been economic and social reforms.

human rights condition. So the Saudis were not fans, let's put it that way. So in the months leading up to the tweet, there had been a tightening of political space. It's sort of the contrast that you had these important and meaningful and real economic and social reforms dealing with, for example, women's employment and driving and all of that. But at the same time, a tightening of political space.

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Good morning. Here's a look at your Friday weather forecast. For Whitehorse today, mainly cloudy with 40% chance of showers, a risk of thunderstorm this afternoon, local smoke, high of 22. Tonight, partly cloudy, clearing before morning, widespread smoke and a low of 10. And for Saturday, a mix of sun and cloud with 30% chance of showers in the afternoon, high of 23. Watson Lake today, showers, risk of thunderstorm later this afternoon, local smoke this afternoon, high of 17. Tonight, 60% chance of showers, risk of thunderstorm, widespread smoke, and a low of 8. And for Saturday, 60% chance of showers with a high of 18. For Teslin, 70% chance of showers today, local smoke this afternoon, high of 16.

0: Tonight, 30% chance of showers and a low of 8. And for Saturday, a mix of sun and cloud with a high of 21. For Atlant today, showers, risk of thunderstorm later this afternoon, local smoke, high of 16. Tonight, showers ending around midnight, then cloudy, local smoke, low of 9. And for Saturday, a mix of sun and cloud with a high of 19. Haines Junction, 60% chance of showers today, high of 21. Tonight, 60% chance of showers, local smoke, low of 7. For Saturday, a mix of sun and cloud with a high of 26. For Haines, for Kewaunee Lake today, showers, high of 18. Tonight, mainly cloudy with a low of 7. And for Saturday, sunny and a high of 23. For Pelion Carmax today, 60% chance of showers, risk of thunderstorm, local smoke, high of 24 today. Tonight, partly cloudy with a low of 12. And for Saturday, a mix of sun and cloud with a high of 26. For Fair and Ross River, 60% chance of showers today, 30% this afternoon. Widespread smoke this afternoon, high of 22. Tonight, partly cloudy with a low of 7. And for Saturday, a mix of sun and cloud with a high of 24. For Beaver Creek today, showers ending this afternoon, then cloudy, high of 20. Tonight, cloudy with 40% chance of showers, low of 6. And for Saturday, sunny, local smoke with a high of 24. For Mayo today, clearing, local smoke becoming widespread smoke near noon, high of 25. Tonight, clearing around midnight, widespread smoke and a low of 12. And for Saturday, sunny with a high of 24. Dawson City today, sun and cloud, 30% chance of showers, local smoke, high of 25. Tonight, clearing overnight, local smoke, low of 11. And for Saturday, sun and cloud and a high of 27. For Old Crow, a mix of sun and cloud today, high of 26. Tonight, a mix of sun and cloud and a low of 12. And for Saturday, mainly sunny and getting up to a high of 28. And along the Dempster Highway today, 40% chance of showers this afternoon, risk of thunderstorm, local smoke, high of 21. Tonight, partly cloudy, low of 15. And for Saturday, sun and cloud with a high of 23.
1: This is World Report. Good morning, I'm Willie Lowry. A new investigation shows that some of Canada's laws are being passed by a nearly empty red chamber. A CBC News analysis of Senate attendance records reveals that dozens of members are routinely missing key votes, with some legislation passing with barely half the room voting. For more on who's skipping out, we go to the CBC's JP Tasker in Ottawa. So JP, what have you been finding?
2: We crunched the numbers to find out just how often senators were casting votes in the upper house. And what we found is regular absenteeism. Dozens of senators are routinely missing big votes on some of the government's signature legislation. In some cases, only 50, 60, 70 senators out of the 95 or so sitting members are weighing in on whether to pass bills. Bills like hate crime legislation, the budget, spending measures, changes to immigration rules and the like. In the 12 months following the last federal election, the Senate sat for just 76 days. Only 8 senators have had a perfect attendance record over that period. The rest were away anywhere from 1 to 54 days out of the 76 for other public business, for time off, or because they were sick. And it's raising concerns. The Conservative Senate leader Leo Husako is telling me if attending the Senate for 3 days a week is too burdensome, then it raises legitimate questions about whether these senators are in the appropriate place for them.
1: What's being done about this?
2: Well, not much. Senators are, of course, appointed. They don't face the electorate. And after Justin Trudeau's reforms, virtually all of them sit as independents. That's left these senators as lone wolves, able to do what they want. But what Prime Minister Mark Carney is doing now is overhauling the appointments process, saying after 10 years of appointing mostly nonpartisan senators, people with more political experience are needed now.
3: You know, we look at the Senate as a whole and what the competencies are, and obviously familiarity with government, familiar with legislative processes, other things are helpful, but we want some core competencies in there as well.
2: I'm told some senators are also reviewing how to encourage participation when they return in the fall to a place that's supposed to be the chamber of sober second thought.
1: Thanks, JP.
2: Thank you.
1: The CBC's JP Tasker in Ottawa. Fresh data out this morning shows Canada's job market is holding its ground, and it's doing so just ahead of a critical interest rate decision. Business reporter Anis Haidari has a closer look.
4: Fairly flat is one way to describe today's report from Statistics Canada. The labor force survey for June of this year shows 18,000 more jobs in Canada compared to the month before.

0: This is Yukon Morning on Friday, July 10th. Good morning, I'm Ellen Jones. Some business owners in Teslin say their bottom lines took a big hit last year during construction of the bridge at Teslin. CBC's Leni Lamarink will bring us that story and what they're feeling now that work is on hold. The Yukon Francophone School Board is weighing in on a report reviewing the territory's education system. We'll hear from their president. Challenging but manageable, that's how federal officials are describing this year's wildfire season in Canada. We'll speak with an expert about what that means and how conditions might play out across the country. It's 11 minutes after 6 o'clock and Talar Stockton is here with our local news headlines. Good morning, Talar.
1: Morning, Ellen. Police have issued an Amber Alert for a 6-year-old boy possibly traveling to the Yukon or Northwest Territories. Lanikai Morrison was last seen Thursday morning in Fort St. John. And the Yukon government is no longer handing out baby baskets. They introduced that program, which gave new families boxes stuffed with supplies back in 2024. We have both of those stories and others for you at 6:30. But first, Ross, tell us about the weather for today.
2: Good morning, Taylor and everyone else. We have a air quality warning, I should note. So that air quality warning is for Carcross, CarMax, Faro, Mayo, Teslin, Watson Lake, and Whitehorse, all in air quality warning. Looks like that's the wildfires in Northwest Territories and the winds from the north is causing that. Whitehorse today, 40% chance of showers. Local smoke this afternoon, high of 22. Watson Lake, showers, risk of thunderstorm later this afternoon. Local smoke, high of 17. For Teslin, 70% chance of showers. Local smoke, high of 16. For Atlin, showers, risk of thunderstorm, local smoke, and a high of 16 today. Haines Junction, 60% chance of showers, high of 21. Colony Lake, showers, and a high of 18. For Pelion CarMax today, 60% chance of showers, risk of thunderstorm, local smoke, high of 24. For Farron Ross River, 60% chance of showers. That changes to 30% this afternoon. Widespread smoke this afternoon, high of 22. And Beaver Creek, showers ending this afternoon, then cloudy, high of 20. For Mayo, clearing, local smoke becoming widespread smoke

0: near noon, high of 25. Dawson City, a mix of sun and cloud, high of 25 today, also local smoke. Old Crow, sun and cloud, high of 26. And along the Dempster Highway, Ellen, 40% chance of showers this afternoon. Risk of thunderstorm, local smoke at a high of 21. Yeah, so it looks like those fires from Northwest Territories are bringing some smoke down this way. Yeah. So, we'll keep our eyes on that.
1: Absolutely. Yeah. And just a reminder, too, the Peel River Ferry is now operating. The Abraham Francis Ferry at kilometer 74 on the Dempster Highway, open on a regular schedule. They had extended hours yesterday to try to get through all that extra traffic and stranded travelers on both sides. So keep an eye on that situation as well for you this morning. Right now, temperature-wise, we're into the double digits right across the Yukon, including in Whitehorse, where it's mostly cloudy, 11 degrees. Watson Lake, Teslin, Haines Junction, and Burwash, all 10 right now. Beaver Creek, Pelly Ranch, and Faro, all 11 degrees. Carmax, one of the warmer areas, 14 right now. Dawson at the airport, mostly cloudy, and 12. Mayo, 10 degrees with mist. Old Crow, 12. And Rock River on the northern portion of the Dempster Highway, 13 degrees. Once again, Whitehorse, mostly cloudy, 11 degrees. We're at 14 minutes now after 6. Well, the prospect for peace in the Middle East appears to be uncertain. The American military has targeted sites this week inside Iran, and Iran has responded with attacks on U.S. positions in other Gulf countries. To talk more about this, we're joined by Renan Levine. He's a professor of political science at the University of Toronto. Good morning, Renan.
2: Good morning.
1: So what is the latest on the situation then in Iran and in the Middle East right now when it comes to, you know, violence?
2: Well, we're only waking up here in Canada, but it's late afternoon in the Middle East. And the latest is that it's actually been a quiet day. What we saw yesterday, culminating several days of what we political scientists like to call tit for tat, you know, attack, other side attacks, other side attacks, seems to have stopped for now. Will they resume later today? Will they resume tomorrow? Who knows? But what we're seeing is this series of escalations on and off. And this appears to be really part of the negotiations that are going on, because both sides want to send a signal to the other, make concessions, agree to a compromise, or we're going to go back to fighting. And so to back that up, this is what we've been looking at this last week.
1: Yeah.
2: More fighting.
1: Yeah. Let's talk about the main goals. What's the main goals driving both the U.S. and Iran right now?
2: Right. Well, they want to come away with favorable outcomes at the bargaining table. Iran wants to see sanctions lifted. They want to potentially restrict and tax shipping coming through the Strait of Hormuz. The U.S., of course, would like to see Iran's nuclear program be dismantled, and they'd like to see Iran stop producing drones and missiles that can be fired at its neighbors. And, of course, the U.S. wants to see the Strait of Hormuz opened without any toll on the ships that are going through.
1: And who would you say has the most to gain or to lose in this situation, and what happens next?
2: Well, that's a great question, because one of the things that, of course, we see is this paradox of the U.S. military seemingly being able to attack most any target in Iran at will and do some real damage. Iran can't do that much against the U.S., which is why there's allegations that they paid someone to shoot at the U.S. consulate in Toronto, because what else can they do directly to the U.S.? But we just saw images of thousands, if not millions, of people gathering for the late Ayatollah's funeral. The regime in Iran is sending a message that we're not going away. We're not really a democracy, so we can stay in power, even if the civilian population is suffering under sanctions, under bombs, etc. Whereas the U.S., midterm elections are coming, and they're basically saying to the Republicans, do you want to have these elections while America

0: Americans are paying much more at the gas pumps? We don't think so. And as a result, we think that you're going to make a compromise because you're going to prioritize peace over these other, and well, oil prices over your other objectives. So that's what's going on, is this dance. And we'll see.
1: Yeah. How possible or serious is it that this could expand into a wider regional conflict?
0: I think we're already at a wider regional conflict. I mean, yesterday there were missiles that were fired as far away as into Jordan. So we're at a regional conflict. The big question is how are these Arab neighbors, these American allies, responding to these attacks on their sovereignty and their people? And right now, at least publicly, these allies are saying all the peaceful things like we hope both sides resume negotiations, blah, blah, blah. Not enough is enough. It's time to bring in the ground troops. It's time to really pay Iran a lesson. So that, I think, are the key signals of what's going on right now. And it's suggesting that this is probably going to remain limited. I suspect we'll see weeks like the weeks we just saw with, sort of these brief explosions of one side attacking the other side and then the other side retaliating. But as long as both sides are saying it's your fault the ceasefire is ending, that's a signal that says we want to keep negotiating, we want to keep talking.
1: Okay. And so then what are you watching for then to come next as the situation unfolds?
0: Right. So it's those two things, right? Are the allies saying enough is enough? Let's really bring the fight and the fury to Iran really hard. And the other one is one side stopping blaming the other and just saying, yeah, the ceasefire is over and we're fighting. That hasn't been said yet, at least not in a clear, credible way. Trump will say all sorts of things and contradict himself every couple of hours. So I'm paying attention to what the allies are saying and the sort of general messaging of, are we blaming the other side or are we just saying enough is enough and we're pushing forward?
1: All right, Renan, I appreciate you taking us through this morning. Thank you.
0: Thank you. Hopefully, we'll only have peace to talk about in the future.
1: And that's Renan Levine, the professor of political science at the University of Toronto. Up to 21 minutes now after six. Challenging but manageable. That's how federal officials are describing this year's wildfire season in Canada. Overall, conditions are better at this point compared to the extensive spread of fire in parts of Canada this time last year. The Federal Department of Public Safety, rather, issued a fire season update yesterday. For a closer look at that and what's in store for the rest of fire season, we have reached Laura Chasmer. She's an associate professor in the Department of Geography and Environment at Western University. Good morning, Laura.
2: Good morning.
1: So what are the main takeaways then from the fire season update that was issued yesterday?
2: Yeah, so there were a lot of takeaways from the briefing, but the main takeaways that I got from that briefing was that it's known that these natural disasters, including wildfires and flooding, are becoming more frequent and intense over time. It was also mentioned that, we've seen an intensification of wildfire in recent weeks in many parts of Canada, and that Canadian provincial and territorial governments are really encouraging Canadians to become aware of wildfire risks and to do the things around their homes to reduce those risks by checking and implementing fire smart strategies, which can help to slow the spread of fire.
1: There's been a big focus on that, certainly here in the Yukon. Where in the country from the briefing did they say fire conditions are expected to be worse?
2: Yeah, so right now we're seeing above average air temperatures right across Canada, but those hot and dry conditions are going to continue throughout July and into August. And this is especially important in central Canada. So that includes places like provinces like Manitoba, Saskatchewan, Northern Ontario. We're also seeing the potential for higher risk in the Northwest Territories and Nunavut, and also in Northern

0: Manitoba and the Hudson Bay area. So in August, it's going to kind of move kind of south and west into the southern interior of BC, which is also expected to have higher than normal wildfire conditions.
1: Okay. When it comes to forecasting the fire season, like,

0: weather, fire conditions can also change really quickly associated with the weather. So, we're basically monitoring vegetation characteristics on the ground and the conditions of that vegetation. So how moist it is, how dry it is, as well as, temperature, wind speed, and direction. But it's also very difficult to forecast intense storm systems. And with those intense storm systems, the lightning that comes with them that ignite the fires.
1: When it comes to fires, like for responders, what's more difficult, a short, intense fire season or a long, slow burn that continues, into the fall?
0: Yeah, so from a fire management point of view, it's really difficult to manage short, intense seasons because basically we have limited resources to send to those fires. So if there's lots of fires burning at the same time, it's difficult to figure out, which fire to prioritize. So those can be very difficult to manage. Whereas when you have kind of a lower, longer fire season, a lower risk, longer fire season, then, those resources can be sent to the fires that are critical for management.
1: Now, in the fire update yesterday, officials acknowledged that Indigenous communities often bear the greatest impacts of climate change and wildfires. So, what do these communities and these local governments need to do to respond to these emergencies, do you think?
0: Yeah, so there's a real need to recognize the history of knowledge that Indigenous people have on the land. And so they're best able to lead their community wildfire management. So governments and various agencies are really recognizing that. And then to implement these strategies and to improve resilience, Indigenous communities really need expansive funding. And this will help to support training of local firefighters, but it also helps with fuel management around homes and communities. And then bigger initiatives such as, fire breaks, fuel reduction treatments, and so on, which can really help to slow the spread of fires as they approach communities. And that helps to make those fires more manageable, but it also helps to strengthen community resilience.
1: Now, after the briefing, reporters were pressing the government about, I guess, the contradiction between the concern for climate change and wildfires, and then also the focus these days on resource extraction in this country. So, can the government, square those two things? Can both things happen, do you think, in this country?
0: Yeah, so the government is really walking a very fine balance, I think, between, our concerns with national sovereignty and strengthening that sovereignty and, the need to reduce natural resource reliance on the United States. So, basically we need to kind of build up our natural resources in the short term while also considering the long-term impacts of climate change and how those changes are impacting the disturbances such as fires and floods. So the government is implementing some of these kind of national strategies such as greenhouse gas reduction. They mentioned also in the briefing carbon capture programs and vehicle electrification. But it is really a fine balance and we need to be doing both at the same time.
1: But also, looking at pursuing a pipeline as well. So there's that focus as well.
0: Yeah, exactly. And definitely, a concern for, like northern BC with those pipelines. So, I think that's a real sovereignty issue.
1: I guess ultimately, Laura, what are you watching for in terms of fire season for this summer and this year?
0: Yeah, so I'll be going out into the field next week and one of the things that I'm looking at or watching for is, where we've had, quite a lot of moisture in the ground this spring and early summer, and basically the shrubification or the increased vegetation growth in those areas, and how that could lead to, a really intense fire season next summer, especially with that predicted high intensity El Nino that's expected to cause significant warming and drying next summer. So it's basically a compounding of fuel distribution.
1: All right, Laura, I appreciate your expertise in this area and joining us this morning.
0: Thank you very much.
1: and Laura Chaz.

0: Whitmer is an associate professor in the Department of Geography and Environment at Western University. Now, there is a yellow warning for much of the Yukon regards to air quality. It says that wildfire smoke is expected to cause poor air quality and reduced visibility beginning today and persist in some areas throughout the weekend. Not something I noticed on my way into work, but it does say that it does air quality and visibility due to wildfire smoke can fluctuate over short distances and vary from hour to hour. So something to keep in mind in your area. I also checked the current wildfire situation on the Yukon Government Wildfire Hub. And the update as of noon yesterday was that a wildfire in the Dawson region, another in the Mayo region, have posted as fires of note. And that wildland fire management work is still conducting a full response to both, but that both fires are under control and that fire crews continue their patrols to see that they are fully suppressed without any hotspots. And they say once those assessments are complete, those fires are expected to be classified as extinguished. Crews are continuing to burn piles of forest debris in the Whitehorse South fuel break through to today, and that burning taking place near where the Copper Hall crosses Wolf Creek, and light smoke may be visible. So that's the latest update from Wildland Fire Management. Coming up in the next half hour of the program, we look back at some of the great movies that you have missed so far in 2026.
1: Lucy, bad. Lucy, bad. Bad. Bad.
2: It's not Ben anymore.
0: That's a clip from the chilling movie Primate, and our film critic Rachel Ho will join us with some of the other great movies that you may have missed so far this year. You're listening to Yukon Morning. It's 6:30.
3: This is the CBC News. Good morning. I'm Talar Stockton. Police have issued an amber alert for a 6-year-old boy possibly traveling to the Yukon or Northwest Territories. Lanikai Morrison was last seen Thursday morning in Fort St. John. It's possible he is traveling in a 2006 red Ford F-350 with Alberta license plate number CXW8820. Morrison is white with long light brown hair and brown eyes. He's 115 centimeters tall and weighs 46 pounds. He's believed to be with two suspects. Krista Morrison is 35 with long dark brown hair, brown eyes, and standing 5 feet 8 inches tall. Daniel Ludwig is 35 with a large build and shaved head. Anyone who sees the victim, suspects, or truck is asked to immediately call 911. The Yukon government is no longer handing out baby baskets. The program started in August 2024. It was intended to support new families with free supplies for newborns and educational resources for parents. Dana Hatherley reports.
4: In a letter to Health Minister Brad Cathers, Vantut Gwichin MLA Deborah Lee Raty says she heard baskets are no longer being offered to new parents. It expresses her disappointment. The program provided new families with a sturdy cardboard box stuffed with supplies and a mattress insert. The boxes acted as safe sleeping spaces for babies until they begin to roll over. Raty asks Cathers to confirm how much the program cost the government and if it's been cut. In a response letter, Cathers says it was a time-limited initiative. He says about 650 boxes were handed out at a cost of approximately $300,000. Cabinet Communications says all items purchased under the program have been distributed. In his letter, Cathers says his government inherited financial problems from the previous Liberal government and needs to put its money where it's, quote, most urgently needed. Dana Hatherley, CBC News, Whitehorse.
3: The parents of a German canoeist missing in the Yukon say they've mostly given up hope that their son will be found alive. 31-year-old Dominic Bendorski was on a solo trip down the Teslin River last month. A few days after he set off, his capsized boat was found along with some gear. Police said last month that a search was underway in the area. They've said little since then. Bendorski's parents told CBC News this week that they've been frustrated trying to get information. RCMP told CBC News yesterday they would provide a public update on the search after they speak to Bendorski's family. A new report on issues with the Yukon's education system contains no surprises, according to the head of the territory's French school board. An independent review panel issued the report this week.

0: Among other things, it flagged problems with transparency and political interference. Véronique Majori is president of the Commission scolaire francophone du Yukon. She says the board has raised concerns about those same issues for years now. Majori says there are good people in the department, but the system itself is flawed.
1: We really recognize the dedication, the hard work, and that there can be good and productive relationships with individuals while having those underlying and overarching systematic issues, which is one of the reasons why we're so happy to see this review take place.
0: Majori says she supports a recommendation for the creation of more school boards or a school authority, but she says clearly defined roles and funding needs to come with that. After 6 years, Stephen Charlie's term as chief of Liard First Nation is over. He came in third in last month's election. Charlie says he's proud of his legacy. He established the development corporation First Kaska, which secured $28 million in federal funding for a massive solar panel project. The development corporation operates Heartland Timber Homes, which Charlie says is not only addressing the housing crisis, but creating much needed jobs.
2: We had absolutely nothing. We didn't have a development corp. There's no economics at all. No one was working. So my objective was to for housing, for health and wellness, and employment. And we built 40 houses over the last 3 years. We don't have the housing crisis that we once had.
0: Charlie's time in office was not without controversy. He received significant backlash for shutting down the language program and for refusing to hold a general assembly. Former deputy chief of De Ludena Council, Harlan Schilling, is the new chief of the Liard First Nation. He'll be sworn in on Monday. The head of the Food Bank Society of the Yukon says the organization won't tolerate racism and xenophobia. That's after receiving hateful comments about who should be able to use the food bank's services. Executive Director Dave Blotner says the volume of those comments lately has prompted him to speak out. He says it felt important to take a stand.
3: The food bank should be one of those places, well, everywhere should be one of those places, honestly, but the food bank especially should be a place where people feel safe and that they can come and they're going to be treated equitably and with dignity. And I just hate to see a slide in a different direction.
0: Blotner says anyone who's hungry is welcome at the territory's food banks. He also says the generosity of Yukoners means there's always enough food to go around. And that's your CBC News for 6:30. For more news anytime, head to cbc.ca/north.
4: Thanks so much, Talar. And Russ, weather-wise for today and into the weekend, we're all looking for a little bit of sunshine, I think.
5: Yeah, and interesting, we have these yellow warnings, air quality warnings for Carcross, CarMax, Faro, Mayo, Ross River, Teslin, and Watson Lake, and Whitehorse. It looks like it's wildfire smoke from Northwest Territories, and with winds from the north, it's coming down here. So it's going to be sort of off and on with smoke in the next couple of days. So that's something to note. Today in Whitehorse, we have a chance of showers, a 40% chance of showers. Thunderstorms this afternoon, local smoke this afternoon, and a high of 22. Watson Lake today, showers and a risk of thunderstorm this afternoon, also local smoke, high of 17. Teslin and Atlin, 70% chance of showers, local smoke this afternoon, high of 16. Haines Junction, 60% chance of showers, high of 21. Kwani Lake showers and a high of 18 today. For Pelion CarMax, 60% chance of showers. That comes with a risk of thunderstorm, local smoke, high of 24. For Farron Ross River today, 60% chance of showers, becoming 30% this afternoon. Widespread smoke this afternoon in the forecast, high of 22. Beaver Creek showers ending this afternoon, then cloudy and a high of 20. Mayo clearing today, local smoke becoming widespread smoke near noon, high of 25. And for Dawson City, a mix of sun and cloud, 30% chance of showers, local smoke, high of 25. For Old Crow, sun and cloud today, high of 26. And along the Dempster Highway, a 40% chance of showers this afternoon with a risk of thunderstorm, local smoke, and a high of 21. So, yeah, it's interesting. We have rain, but also smoke.
4: Mm-hmm. Yeah, and our temperatures is quite warm this morning, all in the double digits already. Whitehorse right now, mostly cloudy and 11 degrees. Beaver Creek and Pelly Ranch and Faro, also 11. Watson Lake, Teslin, Haines Junction, Burwash, and Mayo, all 10 degrees this morning. CarMax, the warm spot right now at 14. Dawson City, mostly cloudy and 12 at the airport. Old Crow, also 12 and calm. And Rock River on the Dempster Highway, 13 degrees. Once again, the Peel River Ferry is now operating on the Dempster Highway. And

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1: Good morning. Here's something I wouldn't have guessed to be true. Canada's stock market is among the best performing equity markets on the planet. That despite a slowly growing economy and troubles with the U.S. Over the past 2 years, the TSX is up 55%. That's one of the best two-year runs in its history. By contrast, the S&P index in the U.S. is up, but by only 27%. Up here, you might not have predicted that type of gain for our stocks. After all, since 2024, we now face Donald Trump's tariffs, the threat of the end of the North American free trade deal, and a sputtering Canadian economy. Our companies have survived, though, with different strategies. Miners have been helped by higher prices for oil, gold, and other minerals like copper. Other firms like Magna have become so indispensable to American companies that they've survived the tariff wars. Then there's the banks. The TSX banking index is up 150% since the end of 2024. Their wealth management businesses have consistently beaten expectations, and Canadians tend to buy bank stocks in uncertain times. There's a downside to all this, though. My dad was a stockbroker, and he used to say, "Look at the market. 6 months later, you'll see that in the economy." Economies in Canada and the U.S., though, have been underperforming for a few years now. Equity markets, they keep soaring. So maybe the stock market and the overall economy aren't as closely linked as they once were. Here's a term you might not be familiar with. The Shikonomy. It's the rise of the number of single women in society and their growing economic power. In Canada, the number of single-only households, 80% run by women, has more than doubled in the past 40 years. In the U.S., the number of single women is growing at 50% faster than the overall population. These women are making more money. In Canada, the average income for single mothers was up 13% between 2015 and 2025. In the U.S., the gain was even larger, 32%. And they're becoming better educated. 55% of law school students and 42% of MBA students are women. It's led to a greater net wealth for this group. In Canada, single women over the age of 50 were 35% wealthier than single men of the same age. And wealthier women has partly led to a major change in our society. Women are having their first child at an older age, 30 versus 26 in 1989. That all makes perfect economic sense. By delaying childbirth, women can start their careers earlier, have them longer, and save more money. They end up wealthier. It's kind of how markets work. And maybe as early as this year, NASA and Nokia will start laying down the infrastructure for a communications network in space, Internet on the Moon. Later in 2026, a SpaceX rocket is set to launch for a moon landing. On board will be a 4G internet system designed by Finland's Nokia. It will deploy on the moon and connect two lunar vehicles. They're going to be running around on the surface looking for ice. Interestingly, lunar ice can be used to make breathable oxygen and even fuel for Mars missions originating on the moon. NASA wants to get rid of the current radio communication systems astronauts use to talk to each other, which is a digital network you can also get high-resolution images from space. Also, a 4G network could deploy into an off-Earth internet, a system future planet colonists can use. It sounds a bit out there, but Star Trek did predict you'd be using flip phones, and we're past that. That's today's business news. For CBC Radio, I'm Phil DeMont.
0: Thanks so much, Phil. Now to the movies. So far, 2026 has been a strong year for film. And of course, there are always some movies that fly under the radar, but still deserve our attention. So as we hit the halfway point of the year, film critic and editor at Exclaim magazine, Rachel Ho, is here to add to our 2026 watch lists. Good morning, Rachel.
2: Good morning, Ellen.
0: So Canadian films have had a big year so far. So let's start there. Like, what Canadian content may we have missed out on?
2: It's been such an incredible year for Canadian film, hasn't it? I mean, Nirvana, the band, the show, the movie, that absolutely smashed it earlier this year. It kind of became a bit of a cultural moment in Canada, I would say. We also had some smaller indie films like Blue Heron, Mile End Kicks, Montreal My Belle. All these movies were incredible and all made their mark. But there was one Canadian film that just didn't get any love, no attention whatsoever, and that is called The Mother and the Bear. Now, this movie, it starts off with a young woman. She's in a coma. She slipped and fell on a snowy night in Winnipeg. Her mom flies in from South Korea to take care of her. Ends up poking a little bit in her daughter's life, which I think is a mother's want to do in life. And the movie, it works for in two ways to me. You have a mother who's realizing she doesn't quite know her daughter like she thought she did. And then you also have a middle-aged woman finding love for herself in a time that she just didn't think that that was ever going to be a possibility again. This is a really heartwarming, feel-good, cozy movie. I saw it at the Toronto Film Festival way back in 2024. I thought it was a hidden gem of the festival then. Unfortunately, it is still a hidden gem today because it got released on January 2nd. Nobody's paying attention to movies on January 2nd. So it's a little unfortunate, but you can watch it now. It is The Mother and the Bear. You can rent it or

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1: Okay, I'm going to make a note of that one. Horror movies have also been doing well this year. What is one that stood out for you?
0: I am very down for the cause when it comes to like the obsessions and the backrooms type of horror movies. I get the hype around them. But there was actually a horror movie that came out in January, which is the one that I like best, and it is called Primate.
2: 911, what's your emergency? He's acting crazy. He killed all the others.
3: Who killed the others?
0: Now this is, that was just a little tiny intense little clip from the film there.
1: Yeah.
0: But this is a really old school creature feature movie. You have a family that has this adopted pet chimpanzee, gets bitten by a mongoose with rabies, as one does, and it just goes absolutely ape on everyone. This is horrifically violent. It's gory. It's gruesome. Everything that you want in a creature feature film, really. Now, I'll say there's not much originality to speak of with the film, and maybe it's not as clever as some of the newer horror films that are coming out right now. But I think if all you're looking for is a tight 90-minute scary thriller, this is the one to watch. It's called Primate, and it's streaming on Paramount Plus right now.
1: All right. Now, we know critics don't always agree on all the films. So is there a movie that, you know, maybe other critics just hated but you have absolutely loved?
0: The Bride. I'm going to be a Bride apologist forever and always now. This is a take on the Frankenstein Bride story, and it was directed by Maggie Gyllenhaal. Christian Bale stars in the film. He is the monster. Jesse Buckley is the bride.
1: Big fan.
0: I get why people. Big fan of both of them. Incredible actors. And I should say Jake Gyllenhaal is also in the film as well. I get it. I get why people hated this movie, if I'm honest. It's fantastical to an extreme. It's cartoonish at times. It requires audiences to take a lot of pretty big leaps of faith, I have to say.
4: What do you want with a dead girl?
5: I'm the same. Born from the dead. I am a monster.
4: Yeah, so am I.
0: This is a messy movie. There's no two ways about it. It's very messy in so many different ways. I actually think that's kind of the point of the film. Like, I look at this movie as being a direct response to Mary Shelley's novel. And my interpretation of her book, I think she wrote The Bride as a way of speaking about the disposable nature of women in society. So being a woman back in Mary Shelley's time, that was a pretty messy endeavor. I would argue it's still pretty messy today to be a woman. So isn't it rather fitting then when we're talking about a movie where you have a dead woman who is brought back to life unwillingly just to become a science-ordered bride to a monster? Isn't that going to be, like, wouldn't we expect it to be messy as well? This is not a movie for everyone. I appreciate that. But I would say, ignore what everyone else has been saying about it. Give it a go. It leans into the messiness. Lean into it with it. It's streaming on Crave right now, and you might be surprised.
1: All right. All right. I'll put that one down, too. Now, if you had one, if you had a movie to pick today that's not the Elvis doc, because we know you're a big Elvis fan, that's your favorite movie so far, what would you go with?
0: If I must take Elvis Presley off the table in consideration here, I'm going to go with a revenge movie called Is God Is. Now, this is a directorial debut from somebody named Alicia Harris. It's also an adaptation of her own off-Broadway play. I watched this movie back in May. Haven't stopped thinking about it since, genuinely. It's about two sisters who go on a mission. They find to look for their abusive father. They're going to kill him in the name of their mother. It doesn't sound very funny, but there are some genuine moments of hilarity in the movie. It's basically a Southern Gothic take on a spaghetti Western, which I thought was really interesting. And there's some really great performances in it as well, including my guy Sterling K. Brown. I adore him. I love him in everything that he does. And also, if there's any Cosby Show fans out there, Erica Alexander, and she played Cousin Pam on the show. She has a wonderful supporting role in this. She just comes out of nowhere. She's so brilliant in this film. You can rent or purchase this one on Prime and Apple TV as well. It's called Is God Is. Highly recommend. Watch the Elvis doc and then watch this one.
1: Okay, all right. And then looking ahead to the rest of the year, we have the big ones coming out, Odyssey and Dune 3, but what are some of the movies you're looking forward to?
0: I am a big fan of Batman the Animated Series. Have been since I was a little kid. Still watch it today. One of my favorite arcs in that show is with a character called Clayface. Now, Clayface was an actor who got disfigured, and then he can reshape his face to look however he wants it to be. they're making a movie about this character, which I think is just so exciting and really cool. It's going to come out in time for Halloween. They're doing it as a body horror. So think David Cronenberg brand.

0: and of horror. I can't wait. I think it's just the perfect marriage between a character and a subgenre. I think it's going to be incredible. Now, on the other side, you have Aaron Sorkin, who is coming out with a movie called The Social Reckoning. You might remember The Social Network from 16 years ago. I can believe that. This is a sequel to that movie. So it's fair to say a lot's happened with Facebook, with Zuckerberg in the last 16 years. So I think this is going to be an interesting kind of check-in with the characters almost, or a little bit of an update on what's been going on in that world. It's Sorkin, so we know that it'll be biting and devastating at the same time. This is going to be coming out in October as well. Like you said, this year has been absolutely incredible for movies, and it makes my job a million times easier when that is the case. So I'm excited to all of the different films that we're going to be able to talk about in the coming weeks and the coming months.
1: Excellent. All right, Rachel, thanks for this.
0: Thanks so much, Ellen. Take care.
1: And that's our Screen Time columnist, Rachel Ho. She's a film critic and editor at Exclaim magazine. Now, locally at the movies, Superman's cousin is getting her screen time in the Yukon.
2: Here's the thing. My cousin and I have very different ideas about what it means to be a hero. He sees the good in everyone. And I see the truth.
1: And that's Supergirl. It starts today at the Yukon Theater. One night only on Saturday is the South Asian heist film I, Nobody, and Minions and Monsters, a silly salute to classic Hollywood, continues its runs. So you can find the showtimes at yukontheater.com. One of the headliners next weekend at the Dawson City Music Festival is Jane Sibbery.

0: Jane Sibri and her song Map of the World. Coming up to 6 minutes now before 7 o'clock. Well, Stephen Charlie says he's proud of his legacy as chief of the Liard First Nation. He spent one term in office, but was not re-elected as chief in last month's election. He placed third in balloting during the hotly contested campaign. CBC's Leonard Linklater spoke with the former chief on the Midday Cafe about how he's feeling after the election.
1: Oh, I'm always feeling good. I wish there would have been a different result, but the membership has spoken.
2: Yeah. What was it like for you on election night as the results came in?
1: Very disappointing. You know, when you look at previous leadership and no accomplishments, basically over a 60-year period, and the major accomplishments under my leadership in the last two terms, there's no comparison.
2: But you also had a bit of controversy there in the last term around the language program and the governance structure, especially when it came to Dayalud Dena Council. How do you react to those concerns that were raised?
1: Well, on the language should be delivered by Kaska people, and it wasn't. The model that was being delivered was an academic model, and what was advancing individual that wasn't Kaska, and that same model of language delivery could be delivered by Yukon Native Language Center, and so that's where that program should have been being delivered. That individual should have been applying for a job there and then looking for students, and we would have supported the students attending that type of structure. What we were looking for is more get rid of the gatekeeping and the barriers and stuff like that for our members, because it was only a small select group that was actually moving forward, and they were doing, you know, all right, but it wasn't for the collective majority. So a decision was made, not just by myself, but by the entire chief and council, to not renew that individual's contract.
2: So what's in the future for Steve and Charlie?
1: The Kaska are still the largest group in the Yukon of the 14, the First Nations that have the largest number of fluent speakers. So I was going to bring on a fluent speaker and an elder, and steeped in our ways, and and they were going to come on in August, but I don't think that's going to happen now. Everyone says, "Oh, you're against the language." Well, actually, my first language is Kaska, and I kept it since I was 4 years old till I was about 8 years old, and then I went to residential school. And instead of building on that, I lost everything. But I still understand it. It's amazing how spending an hour with an elder and they just speak fluent Kaska to you, that at the end of the hour you're starting to absorb the language again. So I have it in me, and I will be working on my language now that I have time. And I'll always be there to assist. If leadership doesn't need that assistance, that's fine. But maybe our members do, and I will be there still to assist our members if they need help.
0: And Stephen Charlie, the outgoing chief of the Liard First Nation, former deputy chief of the Dayalud Dena Council, Harlan Schilling, is the new chief, and he'll be sworn in on Monday. 2 minutes away now from World Report at 7. Let's check back in with Talara to see what's

0: 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Hi, Talara.
1: Hi, Ellen. The Yukon government is no longer handing out baby baskets. That was a program the previous Liberal government introduced in August 2024. It basically gave a box of supplies to every family with a newborn baby, and the box itself could be used as a cot for the baby to sleep in for the first little while. Now the Yukon Party government says the program was time limited and they have to put money where it's most urgently needed. And the family of a missing German canoeist says they're frustrated and have been mostly left in the dark about the search efforts for their son. Dominic Bundorski's canoe was found capsized on June 11th, south of Hootalinqua on the Teslin River. When CBC reached out to the police yesterday, RCMP told us they do have a media update to share as soon as they're able to notify the family. So we'll have those stories for you and more at 7:30.
0: All right. Thanks so much, Talara. Also, some business owners in Teslin say they're bottom lines took a big hit last year during construction of the Nasutland Bay Bridge. CBC's Lini Lamarink brings us that story and what they're feeling now and how they're feeling now that the work is on hold. So that's coming up in the next hour of our program. The Yukon Francophone School Board is weighing in on a report reviewing the territory's education system. We'll continue that conversation too. We'll hear from the president of the school board. So that's ahead after World Report at 7:00.

0: This is Yukon Morning on Friday, July 10th. Good morning. I'm Ellen Jones. Some business owners in Teslin say their bottom lines took a big hit last year during construction of the Nasutlan Bay Bridge. CBC's Lini Lammering brings us their story and how they're feeling now that that work is on hold. We'll also hear this hour from the president of Yukon's Francophone School Board about the report reviewing the territory's education system. And the Yukon 1000 starts shortly in Whitehorse. CBC Morning reporter Katrin Pilkington is at the start line as canoers and kayakers dip their paddles in a race that stretches 1,600 kilometers into Alaska. It's 11 minutes after 7, and Talar Stockton is here with our local news headlines. Morning, Talar.
1: Morning, Ellen. A child who RCMP have issued an amber alert for in Alberta may be headed to the Northwest Territories or the Yukon. Police say Lanakai Morrison was last seen Thursday morning in Fort St. John. And the Yukon government will not be handing out any more baby baskets. The baskets were boxes of supplies distributed to parents of newborns in the territory. So we'll have more on those two stories and others at 7:30. But first, Ross, tell us about the weather for the weekend.
2: Yes, good morning. We do have a yellow warning from Environment and Climate Change Canada, an air quality warning for the central and southern part of the territory. Keep that in mind. And let us know if you're smelling or seeing smoke in your area. Whitehorse today, mainly cloudy, 40% chance.

0: Mayo clearing today. Local smoke becoming widespread smoke near noon. High of 25. Dawson City, sun and cloud. 30% chance of showers. Local smoke. High of 25. For Old Crow today, a mix of sun and cloud. High of 26. And along the Dempster Highway, Ellen, 40% chance of showers this afternoon with the risk of thunderstorms. Local smoke and a high of 21. And it feels a bit warmer today, too.
1: Yeah, all the communities right in the double digits as far as temperatures go. So a mild start to our day, as you mentioned, though, could be smoky in your area. Whitehorse right now, mostly cloudy, 11 degrees. Beaver Creek, Pelly Ranch, and Mayo, also 11.

0: Watson Lake and Teslin, as well as Burwash and Faro, all 10 degrees. Haines Junction and Dawson City at the airport, both 12. Old Crow and the Rock River Weather Station on the northern portion of the Dempster Highway, 14. And CarMax at 13 this hour. Once again, Whitehorse, mostly cloudy, 11 degrees. And we're at 13 and a half minutes now after 7. And time for sports with Scott Regier. Good morning, Scott.
1: Happy Friday, Ellen.
0: And to you. Let's start with the World Cup, where we know our first semifinalist.
1: We do, and to the surprise of pretty much no one, it is France, the world's top-ranked team, who beat Morocco yesterday 2-0. A decision, Ellen, that could have been a lot more lopsided had Morocco's Montreal-born goalie Bono not stood on his head at the time. He was great. This is...

0: Les Bleus are the closest thing to footballing royalty we have on the earth right now. France will face the winner of today's match between Spain and Belgium.
1: And that's not the only World Cup match we have to look forward to.
0: No, Saturday should be a dandy for footballing enthusiasts. Defending champs Argentina will face Switzerland, while before that, a certain blonde ponytailed Viking gets set to make his latest contribution to the tournament. That's the song Manchester City fans sing in honor of their striker Erling Haaland, the planet's most lethal goal scorer. Although he's been doing that for Norway at this World Cup, he might have been doing it for the team he'll face tomorrow, England. Haaland was born in Leeds when his dad Alfie played for Man City. So did Erling ever consider tying his allegiance to Old Blighty?
2: I lived here for 3.5, 4 years. And, I lived in Norway for such a long time. So then it was natural for me to choose Norway, you know. You never know how it would be if maybe my father played longer in England or whatever. Maybe I would be English, I don't know, you know. I'm Norwegian and I'm proud of it.
0: A Norwegian, Ellen, who during this World Cup has become an internet sensation. Among the many videos of him that have gone viral is a 19-second long clip where he's playing against Brazil. The camera follows Haaland off the ball, showing him feign indifference as he's walking around the pitch, says seemingly not paying any attention at all. And then at the last possible

0: have informed his footy career, where he's always thinking a few steps ahead.
1: All right. And if you're an English sports fan, there's more than just footy to keep an eye out for.
2: It's complete without that classic British staple, strawberries and cream.
0: The Wimbledon men's semifinals will be played this morning. And for some, they'll be as mouth-watering as the tournament delicacy, strawberries and cream. World number one Jannik Sinner up against the sport's, well, arguably greatest ever, Novak Djokovic. And fresh off of his triumph at the French Open, Alex Zverev is taking on the local hero Arthur Ferry, a virtual unknown before this tournament. Ferry is just the second wildcard entrant to ever make it this far. And England's biggest celebrities, including Queen Camilla, have been turning out to watch him.
3: She congratulated me. I told her how much of an honor it was for me to play in front of her. And yeah, she just said, congratulations, keep going. I told her it was my birthday on Sunday, so it'd be great to play the Wimbledon final on my birthday. Playing in front of tennis legends and now the Queen, it's special, yeah.
0: Arthur Ferry, who grew up just a five-minute walk away from Wimbledon's grass courts and whose run at this year's tournament has been dubbed, fittingly enough, a fairy tale, although he trails two sets to love. So how long that fairy tale lasts, we'll see.
1: Yeah, exactly.

0: All right, Scott, thanks for this. Have a good weekend.
1: You too.
0: That is Scott Regehr with CBC Sports. 18 and a half minutes now after 7. Well, the 2026 Polaris Music Prize shortlist has been announced. 10 albums from Canadian artists are vying for the $30,000 grand prize, including Begonia from Manitoba, Tanya Tagak from Nunavut, and Dartmouth, Nova Scotia's Aquaculture made the shortlist for the first time this year with his album 1783. It celebrates the families and legacies of Black Nova Scotians and unearth some hard truths as well. So here's Aquaculture with Gallows.

0: That's Nova Scotia artist Aquaculture with Gallows. That's off his 2026 Polaris shortlisted album, 1783. You can find that shortlist at cbcmusic.ca. 22 minutes now after 7. Well, Yukon 1000 is an annual canoe race event that attracts thousands of applications. The 2026 race is about to get underway soon. CBC's Katrin Pilkington is on the scene at the Rotary Park start line. Good morning, Katrin.
1: Good morning, Ellen. And here in front of me, I have two racers all the way from Australia. Do you mind introducing yourselves?
2: My name's Lana, and I'm one half of Team Her Before Seen.
3: And I'm Jenna, and I'm the other half.
1: So how did it feel to be selected? Obviously, it's very, very competitive to get into the race.
2: Yeah, it felt really amazing. It was quite a surprise that we got on our first go, but yeah, we're stoked to be here.
3: Yeah, same thing. Like, yeah, we're stoked. It's going to be a good race and a good adventure. So,
1: are you nervous at all about how long it's going to be and grueling?
2: Nervous, but also excited.
1: Yeah, what have you done to prepare?
3: Oh, I've just done a lot of paddling back in Australia. Yeah, a lot of time on the water. So, yeah, that's been great.
1: Well, good luck to you guys. I'll let you guys get ready here, but thank you so much. So, yeah, as you heard, people are

0: Just getting ready to depart this morning. The start line is just minutes away here, so I didn't want to take up too much of their time. But yep, there's people from all over the world here for this race.
1: Right, and Caitrin, remind us, so this race is 1,600 kilometers in total. What do we know about how many teams are involved?
0: So as far as I understand, there are 25 two-person teams, 60 racers. They're all about to paddle down the river.

0: route. And yeah, you know, it's pretty cloudy out here, but you can sense the excitement. There's a, you know, people, there's a lot of friends and family here. There's lots of folks in colorful gear kind of milling around and getting started. Just before we had, you know, kind of a pep talk where everyone gathered in a circle to hear, you know, some encouraging words. And there was also a tradition, I understand, started way back with the Cree participant, where racers gathered some tobacco and offered that to the river before things get underway here.
1: Yeah, and when does that race start?
0: So yes, it is right at 7:30 that things will be kicking off here. So as you can imagine, the paddlers are pretty focused. You know, they've been preparing for this. This is like, you know, even for the Yukon Quest, you know, there's a lot of work and preparation that goes into it, but this is 1,000 kilometers. Can't say that enough times. So it is a pretty big undertaking.
1: Absolutely.
0: And, you know, there's a stand-up paddleboard category. They started the race yesterday morning, also here from Rotary Park.
1: Wow, I can barely do 2 kilometers on my paddleboard.
0: Yeah, tell me about it.
1: Yeah, all right, Katrin, appreciate this. Thank you.
0: Thanks so much, Ellen.
1: And that's CBC Yukon's morning reporter, Katrin Pilkington, live on the scene at Rotary Park start line for the Yukon 1000 canoe and kayak race. And once again, that race begins in about 4.5 minutes. Quite as much talk these days of Canada as a 51st state, but there's still tension with our southern neighbor and western neighbor, rather, in particular, as Canada and the United States join Mexico renegotiating CUSMA. And with the threat of increased tariffs back on the table, CBC host Stu Mills asked callers whether they still have their elbows up.
2: Are you still buying Canadian, Patrick?
3: I am. I'm actually making it more of an effort to buy Canadian, including searching out products that are made in Canada and services that are made in Canada wholly. There is a, I think, for a lot of us, especially new immigrants like myself, who do feel a kind of a sense of belonging in Canada that that a lot of people don't have. And I am thankful for obviously being Canadian now that I've been here for over 50 years. So therefore, it's one of those things that I feel it as a duty.
2: Let's go to Nadia. Still buying Canadian?
4: You bet. We're trying our hardest to buy everything possible Canadian, produce, food, you know, we want to keep the money local. We want to keep the money in Canada. And as far as even food safety, we're hearing, you know, the iffy about the food regulations in the U.S. You know, starting in 2016, we had started to just buy local produce as much as possible. And now, for sure, I have, you know, my poor daughter who's been wanting a watermelon, we can't find anything outside of the U.S.
2: It's a bit early for Ontario watermelon, I suppose. So look, right. I won't ask the obvious question. Is it costing you more? I'm wondering if you've got a number, how much you might be spending more on your grocery budget because you're making this this special effort to buy Canadian.
4: I would say about 25% more, 25 to 30. And you know what? We are fortunate. We can do that. A lot of people can't, and I understand that. But even just walking into the local Loblaws and seeing the American strawberries versus the Canadian strawberries, that's what we go towards. And they are a couple of dollars more.
2: Yeah. And I want to talk to Mindy. You're still buying Canadian, Mindy?
5: No, my partner and I, we are both millennials. We actually are not buying strictly Canadian. It's just unaffordable for us.
2: What's an example? What's an example there where you maybe, I don't know, maybe you don't even wish to buy Canadian, but you just choose American because the price is right. What's an example of that?
5: Strawberries.
2: Yeah.
5: We went over to Costco the other day. I was able to buy 8 quarts of them for $9 versus being able to buy 1 quart here for $12.
2: Yeah.
5: So we're just able to save a couple dollars, which in turn is helpful for us. And we always say to each other, we're not mad at the farmers. We're not mad at the American farmers. They're still trying to make their money. So we're still going to put into the American farm industry as well as the Canadian farm industry. But it's just more affordable for us. We're just mad at the politics, but that's not going to negate the fact that we're going to buy what we can afford.
1: And those were callers to Ontario's midday program, Ontario Today, speaking with host Stu Mills. How about you? Are you still buying Canadian? Email or send a

0: voice memo to yukonmorning@cbc.ca about your shopping habits. 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Reminder, the Atlin Arts and Music Festival presents FunFest 2026 this weekend. Starts today, runs through to Sunday with some live music, a flea market, a car show, arts festival, some films being shown, local food from food trucks there too. There's also the speed puzzle event that will be on the Tehran boat. So that's a 500-piece historic Atlin image puzzle that you can put together a team of 2 to 4 on. And solos are welcome too if you want to do it all on your own. That's happening Saturday afternoon from 1 until 3. In the next half hour, we're going to hear from some business owners about the impact of the Nasutlan Bay Bridge construction project. You're listening to Yukon Morning. It's 7:30.
1: This is the CBC News. Good morning. I'm Talar Stockton. It's been a month since a German canoeist went missing on the Teslin River south of Carmax, and police have provided little information about the search for Dominik Bandorski. As Paul Tucker reports, his family back home in Germany feel they've been left in the dark.
2: Speaking to CBC News this week from his home in Germany, Achim Bandorski said his son loves the wilderness and dreamed of traveling in Canada. Dominik Bandorski came to the Yukon last month and set off on a 10-day solo canoe trip down the Teslin River. A few days later, his capsized canoe was found along with some camping gear. Police said at the time a search had begun for Dominik by helicopter, boat, and ATV. They've shared little since then. His parents, who speak little English, say they also want to know what's going on. We're sitting here a couple thousand kilometers away and we're getting no information. We have no idea, Achim said. The Bandorskis also say they were given conflicting information from the RCMP and from the German consulate in Vancouver about whether all of Dominik's gear was found. They now feel that gave them false hope that Dominik may have survived. That hope has now all but faded. The German consulate confirmed it was in contact with the Bandorskis, but wouldn't provide details, and RCMP said yesterday they would provide a public update after speaking to Dominik's family. Paul Tucker, CBC News, Whitehorse.
1: Police have issued an Amber Alert for a 6-year-old boy possibly traveling to the Yukon or Northwest Territories. Lanakai Morrison was last seen Thursday morning in Fort St. John. It's possible he is traveling in a 2006 red Ford F-350 with Alberta license plate number CXW8820. Morrison is white with long, light brown hair and brown eyes. He's 115 centimeters tall and weighs 46 pounds. He's believed to be with two suspects. Krista Morrison is 35 with long, dark brown hair, brown eyes, and stands 5 feet 8 inches tall. Daniel Ludwig is 35 with a large build and shaved head. Anyone who sees the victim, suspects, or truck is asked to immediately call 911. The Yukon government is no longer handing out baby baskets. The program started in August 2024. It was intended to support new families with free supplies for newborns and educational resources for parents. Dana Hatherley reports.
3: In a letter to Health Minister Brad Cathers, Vantut Gwichin MLA Deborah Lee Raty says she heard baskets are no longer being offered to new parents. It expresses her disappointment. The program provided new families with a sturdy cardboard box stuffed with supplies and a mattress insert. The boxes acted as safe sleeping spaces for babies until they begin to roll over. Raty asks Cathers to confirm how much the program cost the government and if it's been cut. In a response letter, Cathers says it was a time-limited initiative. He says about 650 boxes were handed out at a cost of approximately $300,000. Cabinet Communications says all items purchased under the program have been distributed. In his letter, Cathers says his government inherited financial problems from the previous Liberal government and needs to put its money where it's, quote, most urgently needed. Dana Hatherley, CBC News, Whitehorse.
1: Bigfoot is in

0: Dawson City. 10 of them, actually, and if you find them, you can win a prize. It's all part of a treasure hunt put on by a local man named Benoit Gervais. He's hidden Bigfoot images of various sizes around town. Each one was sponsored by a local business, and while finders will get a reward, Gervais says his real goal was to get people to explore their community.
1: The main thing of it is just to get people out. Like, I know people that have been in town forever and never, like, past the bridge. So like with this, I bring people out to like popular trails or like campgrounds or places that are just accessible, but we just don't think about going there, right?
0: Gervais says anyone can participate in the search for the Bigfoots. People can pick up clue sheets at the town's visitor center or participating sponsors. People have until August the 2nd to find all 10 Bigfoots. And that is your CBC News for 7:30. For more news anytime, head to cbc.ca/north.
2: All right. Thanks so much, Talar. And once again, that Yukon 1000 race, 1000 mile race, 1600 kilometer race getting underway off the waterfront at Rotary Park in downtown Whitehorse. So good luck to everyone involved in that. And if they are heading out and when they, now that they are heading out on the water, Ross, what can they expect weather-wise?
3: Well, it's a bit of a surprise. We have this an air quality warning. Looks like smoke from Northwest Territories, and that's an air quality warning for the central and south of the Yukon, including Whitehorse here, where we have local smoke in the forecast for this afternoon, high of 22. Other than that, mainly cloudy with 40% chance of showers. Watson Lake today, showers, risk of thunderstorms this afternoon, local smoke, high of 17. For Teslin and Atlin, showers today, risk of thunderstorms, local smoke, high of 16. For Haines Junction, 60% chance of showers, high of 21. Kwani Lake, showers and a high of 18 today. For Pelion CarMax, 60% chance of showers, a risk of thunderstorm, local smoke, high of 24. For Faro and Ross River, 60% chance of showers today, 30% this afternoon. Widespread smoke, high of 22. Beaver Creek, showers ending this afternoon, then cloudy, high of 20. For Mayo, clearing today, local smoke becoming widespread smoke near noon today, high of 25. Dawson City, sun and cloud today, 30% chance of showers, local smoke, high of 25. Old Crow, sun and cloud today with a high of 26. And along the Dempster Highway, 40% chance of showers this afternoon, risk of thunderstorm, local smoke at a high of 21.
2: All right, thanks, Ross. And quite a mild morning across the territory into the double digits. Whitehorse, mostly cloudy, 11 degrees. Beaver Creek, also 11. And Mayo, mostly cloudy and 11. Watson Lake, Teslin, Burwash, and Faro, all 10 degrees. Haines Junction and Pelly Ranch, as well as Dawson City, all 12 degrees, and we have a temperature in CarMax of 13. Old Crow this hour, 14, as well as the Rock River Weather Station on the northern portion of the Dempster Highway, also 14 degrees, and no mention of smoke in the current conditions observed by the weather station. We are at 23 minutes now before 8 o'clock. Well, school may be out for summer, but we've been talking a lot this week about Yukon's education system. The panel reviewing the territory school system released its first report. It listed a number of concerns from within the department, including political interference, lack of consultation with schools, fear of reprisals, and more. We spoke with Yukon's education minister about it and the head of the Yukon First Nations Education Directorate. And now we'll hear from the Francophone School Board. Véronique Majorie is president of Commission Scolaire Francophone du Yukon. She spoke with CBC's Virginie Anne.
4: Well, I can say that there wasn't very many surprises. Our school board met with the committee both at the board level and at the operational level. So our admin team met with them as well. And a lot of what was brought up is consistent with what we've experienced in our long relationship. So we are celebrating our 30th year of existence this year. And we've seen a lot of governments, a lot of ministers, and many a staff come through. And what we're seeing in the report, what has been shared by the other participants who've met with the committee is consistent with what we've experienced as well and what we shared.
5: Mm-hmm. I want to touch on that because the report paints I mean, quite a very

0: pretty dark picture of the overall situation within the department, with staff, with the school boards, with all the relationships. How closely does it echo what has actually been going on behind the scenes within the French school board, in your experience?
1: I mean, this echoes concerns that the CSFY has raised over the years, particularly regarding the clarity of roles and responsibilities, the quality of working relationships, the speed of response to operational issues, and the need for greater transparency and decision-making process. That being said, I also want to highlight, and this is something that can be felt at the administration level as well as at the board, that the individuals working at the department are dedicated members of our community, and there have been plenty of efforts, and we really recognize the dedication, the hard work, and that there can be good and productive relationships with individuals while having those underlying and overarching systematic issues.
0: I want to stay on the issues that have been highlighted in this report. It states that some staff fear reprisals for speaking out. I want to ask you, do you feel comfortable speaking your mind?
1: Well, I'm not a staff member of the Department of Education, so I can't really speak to that because I'm not sure that that's something that's experienced in our school.
0: The report also states that many decisions are made without engaging school boards. How is this impacting the French board?
1: We've definitely seen that when it comes to like very serious things, such as our funding formula. And that's something that FNSB and CSFY have come together to speak about at a press conference last fall. You know, the department making unilateral decisions or deciding what process will be in decision making and developing things. We've also, you know, there's policies that need to be developed for the schools that they administer, that the department administers, that at a school board level need to be approved by a school board, by the Board of Trustees before being published. So that can happen as well. All sorts of innovative things. Whenever we're trying to do things differently, it comes from a great place. And then there's a bunch of momentum at the departmental level. And it's like they forget to involve us at the planning stages, you know, as a separate entity, and they'll kind of loop us in at the end. And it's hard to kind of put the brakes on something innovative by saying, well, you haven't consulted with our community at all. This doesn't represent like clear and informed consent for our families. So yeah, it happens across the board, certainly.
2: That's Véronique Majorie, president of Commission Scolaire Francophone du Yukon. And you can read more about the report from the panel, the first report from that panel. It's up on our website, a story there at cbc.ca/north. Well, the Yukon Arts Centre has revealed some of their fall lineup. Montreal-based singer-songwriter Basha Bulat is coming back up to the Yukon. She'll be playing the Arts Centre in September.

0: That's Baja Boulat, a francophone version of her song, Baby. 14 minutes now before 8. Construction on the Nasutlan Bay Bridge in Teslin has been on hold for about a year now. For some, having that project up and going again will be a relief. But for a pair of local business owners, well, they say a break in the work has been a relief. CBC's Leni Lamarink was in Teslin last week, and she joins us now with more. Good morning, Leni.
1: Good morning, Ellen.
0: So tell us about the businesses you spoke to in Teslin.
1: So if you're heading south along the Alaska Highway, there are two businesses right next to the bridge. The first one you'll see on the right-hand side is the Nasutlan Trading Post. And here's how owner Tiara Clark describes it.
2: We run a little grocery store slash motel gas station. And it's kind of one of those diverse little stores that kind of have a little bit of everything. And that's kind of our logo for the store, is a little store with a little more.
1: I was able to buy some Yukon swag for a friend, dairy-free ice cream, and a book about the Mad Trapper in that store. So there definitely is a lot in there. And then if you walk less than 5 minutes, you reach the Yukon Motel and Restaurant on the other side of the highway. It's a motel and restaurant, as its name suggests, but it's also a gas station, a gift shop, campground, and RV park.
0: Okay, so construction on a new bridge stopped in Teslin last year after an engineering firm flagged instability in the soil around the supports on either side of the bridge. So what has that pause in work meant for the Yukon Motel and the Nasutlan Trading Post?
1: I'm going to let Jennifer Clark answer that question. She and her husband own the Yukon Motel and Restaurant. They bought the nearly 60-year-old business in the spring of 2024.
3: This year, honestly, we're grateful for the pause. Even though it still looks like a construction zone, there's no construction traffic. It's not lined with confusing pylons everywhere. So, you know, we don't have as much dust. Really grateful, actually, just to have a pause and just to kind of run the business and see how things were going.
1: Across the highway, Tiara and her husband became owners of their business in 2024 as well. They bought the Nasutlan Trading Post that fall. They say things are going well this year too, which is a change from last year when the situation was harder for both businesses.
0: Well, how did last year's construction impact these two businesses?
1: Jennifer at the Yukon Motel says 2025 was hard. There was road realignment work happening, and one of the two driveways into her business was rebuilt. So at times, just one of

0: their driveways was open, and that, of course, is a problem for transport trucks. They need two entrances to pull in and out easily without having to turn around, so they just didn't stop in. And she says it was also confusing for other vehicles passing by.
1: The existing Nesettlin Bridge is very narrow, and it's, you know, graded. It's a little unnerving if you're going across it, especially if there's oncoming traffic. So, you know, people are trying not to crash into each other, and you've got seconds to decide, are we turning into the motel or not? Because our driveway is right at the end of the bridge. And when it's lined with pylons, or you have pilot vehicles directing people kind of away, even though there's signage, they just didn't come. We just sat here in our empty parking lot watching vehicles go by.
0: Jennifer says the Yukon Motel lost about a quarter of its business in 2025. The Nesettlin Trading Post lost business too, between 5 and 10%.
2: Okay, well, tell us more. Like, what did the Nesettlin Trading Post across the road experience?
0: So Tierra has similar complaints. Road closures and blocked entrances made it hard for customers to get in. She says communication with Yukon government wasn't great either. She described it as blotchy and last minute.
3: I feel like this time around, I'm going to be more vocal. Like when they shut down our entrance, it was for like 2 days or something like that, and they didn't even notify us about it. So it's kind of like one of those things where you kind of learn to speak up for your business, if that makes sense, and just be a little more, I don't want to say aggressive, but a little more, you know, real about the effects that it has on your business when they do things like that.
2: Now, Leni, the Highways and Public Works Minister, Linda Benoit, has spoken previously about having construction start again next year. We don't have any clear timelines yet, but what are these businesses hoping for when work on the Nesettlin Bay Bridge does start up again?
0: The Nesettlin Trading Post and the Yukon Motel are both looking for better communication and transparency. Jennifer knows the work isn't over, that they'll have a few years of construction left, but she says certainty around project timelines will help her navigate all of that.
1: We'd really like to see the continued flow of vehicles, like an ease of flow in and out of the business. Our goals are to make sure that the impacts are minimal, that they're scheduled, that they're predictable, and that we have a place to share our concerns with if we have them.
0: And then we heard Tierra talking earlier about how she's going to be more vocal in the future to advocate for her business when construction starts again. Here's what she had to say about what she wants to see from the Yukon government next year.
3: I hope that there's more transparency and more openness and just more of an understanding of what an impact their work has on our business.
0: So both businesses really want to feel heard and understood, that the government gets how big of a deal this construction is for them.
2: Okay. And what has the response from the Yukon government been?
0: So I wrote an email to Minister Benoit about the concerns I heard while I was in Teslin. In a statement, she replied the government understands how important it is for businesses to have reliable access, clear information, and as much certainty as possible about construction. Benoit said the territory and the contractor held regular meetings last season to talk about upcoming work, and she added there will be an open house before construction starts again to talk about the new bridge plan. And once a contractor is chosen, businesses will be able to talk to that contractor directly as well. As for when that work starts up again, Benoit said the territory will have more information in the coming months.
2: All right, Leni, thanks for looking into this for us.
0: Thank you.
2: That's CBC reporter Leni Lamarink, who covers all three territories for us, including things that are happening here in the Yukon. And today in the Yukon, the 30th anniversary season of Arts in the Park, it wraps up today in Whitehorse with something special, a tribute to Hank Carr. It will feature Kevin Barr, the Canucks, Clint Carpenter, Chuck Charlebois, Bob Hamilton, Rob Bergman, Jimmy Salt, and Bob and Kevin will join us in the next hour to share some of their favorite Hank Carr memories.

0: one and only Hank Carr. They'll be paying tribute to him at Arts in the Park today. And we'll speak with two local musicians about that tribute coming up in the next half hour of our program. Right now, let's speak with Talar Stockton to find out what's happening locally in our news. Hi, Talar.
1: Hi, Ellen. So the family of a missing German canoeist says they've been left in the dark when it comes to the search for their missing son. Dominic Bendorski's canoe was found capsized last month on the Teslin River south of Carmacks. His family says they were given conflicting information from RCMP and from the German consulate, and it gave them false hope, which has now faded. And the Yukon government has stopped giving out baby baskets. That's a program introduced in 2024 by the Liberal government. They gave boxes

0: boxes full of supplies to parents with newborns. The boxes themselves could be used as sleeping cots. Now the government says that that program was time limited and all supplies have been handed out. And two business owners in Teslin near the Nasutlin Bay Bridge says roadwork has hurt their business. They're hoping that when construction starts again, business will improve. So we'll have those stories for you and more at 8:30.
1: All right. Thanks, Delara. Also in the next half hour of our program, a group of local bodybuilders will be competing in Vancouver this weekend. We'll hear from an amateur bodybuilder who says it's about more than muscles. So that's ahead. And we'll also, of course, have your weather forecast as we head into this weekend and more coming up after World Report at 8:00.

0: This is Yukon Morning on a Friday. Good morning. I'm Ellen Jones. After months of cutting calories, upping protein, and hitting the gym, a Whitehorse bodybuilder will flex her muscles in a competition this weekend. She shares more about the sport coming up in this half hour of her program. Arts in the Park is closing off its summer season, celebrating its 30th anniversary with a tribute to beloved balladeer Hank Carr. So we'll chat with two local artists about the impact he's had on music in the territory. We'll also have your weekend weather forecast and look into smoky conditions as well. 11 minutes after 8, and Talara is back with our local news headlines. Good morning, Talara.
1: Morning, Ellen. The family of a German canoeist who went missing on the Teslin River last month says they've been left in the dark about the search for their son. And the Yukon government has stopped handing out baby baskets. The baskets were boxes filled with supplies and educational resources for parents of newborns in the territory. So we'll have both of those stories for you and more in my 8:30 newscast. But first, Ross, so there's going to be smoke this weekend.
2: Smoke this weekend, yeah. So from Environment Canada and Climate Change, we have a yellow warning, an air quality warning for south and central part of the Yukon, and that continues for a couple of days. Looks like it's smoke from wildfires and NWT in Northwest Territories because of north winds heading south means some smoke. Here's some details here. Whitehorse today, mainly cloudy, 40% chance of showers. High of 22, local smoke. Watson Lake showers today, risk of thunderstorms. Local smoke, high of 17. Teslin and Atlin showers today, local smoke, high of 16. For Haines Junction, 60% chance of showers and a high of 21. Quinte Lake showers today, high of 18. Pine Carmack, 60% chance of showers, risk of thunderstorm. Local smoke, high of 24. Farron Ross River, chance of showers, 30% this afternoon. Widespread smoke this afternoon, high of 22. Beaver Creek showers ending this afternoon, then cloudy, high of 20. Mayo clearing, local smoke becoming widespread smoke near noon. Today, high of 25. For Dawson City, sun and cloud, 30% chance of showers. Local smoke, high of 25. Old Crow, sun and cloud today, high of 26. And along the Dempster Highway, Allen, 40% chance of showers, risk of thunderstorm, local smoke, high of 21.
0: All right, thanks, Ross. And no mention of local smoke observed in weather conditions across the territory just yet, but we'll keep an eye on that. Cloudy right now in Whitehorse, it's 11 degrees. Burwash, Beaver Creek, and Faro, as well as Mayo, also all 11. Watson Lake and Teslin, both 10 degrees. Haines Junction at 12 this morning. Pelly Ranch, also 12. And Dawson City at the airport, mostly cloudy and 12. Carmax, 14. Rock River on the Dempster Highway, Highway 14, and Old Crow, the hot spot this hour, 15 degrees right now. Once again, Whitehorse, cloudy, and 11, and we're at 13 and a half after 8. Well, makeup, muscles, and mindset, that's what's celebrated at female bodybuilding competitions. A few bodybuilders from Whitehorse will take part. They'll take the stage tomorrow in Vancouver. CBC's Grace Knapp hit the gym with one of them to find out more about the sport.
3: My coach always says it's the mermaid suit.
4: That's Alex Tanko-Smith, showing off her iridescent blue and green competition bikini. It's tucked away in her gym bag, which in a few days will double as her competition.

0: competition suitcase at the Vancouver Open and Naturals, a bodybuilding competition this weekend.
1: I've been doing a really long prep. I did a 22-24 week prep. The last few weeks have been a bit intense. Even today, I have to go on a further cut.
0: She's now eating 1,415 calories a day for her sport of choice. She started bodybuilding 4 years ago after watching a close friend of hers transform himself for a competition. This time, it's her turn to transform for her second competition.
2: What keeps you going? What keeps you inspired?
1: The love for the sport. There's definitely days where you feel overwhelmed and stressed, and you kind of question why you're doing any of it. And then you remember getting on that stage the first time and the feeling that you had, and there's just nothing like it. It's one of the things that's given me great purpose in life. I always say to people the two things that have given me great purpose in life has been bodybuilding and coaching basketball. I love doing a sport like basketball coaching. Girls basketball is wonderful, and I get to give a lot of myself there. And then here for bodybuilding, I get to give something back to myself.
0: But bodybuilding is a huge commitment.
2: Because how many hours a week would you say is spent on meal prepping, the gym, that sort of stuff?
1: Oh God, oh dear. I can't give you an exact number. All I can say is it's many, many, many hours.
0: She says it's more than going to the gym, and it's more than spending time in the kitchen at the cutting board prepping tofu, broccoli, and rice. It comes down to posing in high heels.
1: So you can really see this glute muscle here. So there's a lot of balance between showing your muscles, but also remaining soft and elegant too. You don't want to push down too hard on your abs that you like create these folds in your skin.
2: How do people usually react when you first explain that you're a bodybuilder?
1: There's a lot of mixed reactions. I'm also vegan. People see me and specifically see my physique right now and like, whoa, you're so fit. And it's complicated because yes, I look very fit, but I'm also not super healthy right now. After the show, I do want to put weight back on and get back up to a regular maintainable weight. Like this physique that I have is not like sustainable long term. So there's complexities to it all, but that's also part of the sport.
0: But for Alex, what many see as disordered and unhealthy, she has found something more.
1: I've always been like an active kid, having ADHD. My parents are always like, you have to be in a sport, don't care what it is, but you've got to be doing something. There's also this part that helps me really connect with my like femininity that I think I struggled with for a really long time. But in female bodybuilding, you do have to kind of conform to the maybe stereotypical type of like attractiveness. And some people have an issue with that, and that's a further conversation. But for me, I actually found some confidence in that I can exist in the gym and then get dressed up and be on stage in my high heels and makeup and have my hair done and feel very feminine and really strong too at the same time. It's given me a huge amount of confidence.
0: She says the feeling of walking onto the competition stage in her sparkly bikini makes it all worth it. Alex will compete in Vancouver on Saturday. Then she can eat her post-competition meal, some warm, fluffy banana pancakes. Unless, of course, she qualifies for the next show, a pro competition a few weeks later. She hopes one day Whitehorse can have a competition of its own for the small but strong community of bodybuilders that call the Yukon their home.
3: And that's Alex Tanko Smith, a Whitehorse resident, an amateur bodybuilder who will be competing in Vancouver Open and Naturals tomorrow. And she was speaking with CBC's Grace Knapp. 18 and a half minutes now after 8.

been about 8 months since we lost Hank Carr. He was an iconic musician for decades here in the Yukon, performing all over. And today is the season finale for Arts in the Park this year. And it's a fitting opportunity for musicians to pay their tribute.

0: tribute to Hank Carr. And that includes my next two guests, Kevin Barr and Bob Hamilton. And they join me in the studio. Good morning to both of you.
1: Good morning.
2: Good morning, Ellen.
0: So, Kevin, let's start with you. What did Hank Carr's music mean to you?
2: Well, Hank Carr's music was the music I grew up with. And the whole country, Hank was a country gentleman. And so growing up with that music and the people that to kind of give themselves in a way, not only through music, but Hank being a great human being. He just fostered community, you know, he fostered the music itself. When you would walk in, he gave me my first gig up here at the Roadhouse with Bruce Bergman 40 years ago, you know, and that's when... he would know people that would get to town, and he would, if you sang music, he'd invite you up on stage, you know, and he just, his music goes hand in hand with the man, really, I think, as he coached hockey, and then he played old-time music, and he did fundraisers, and he was just, and it was always with music included, you know, and so I don't know, other than... his music is his voice, you know, like I call him Golden Throat. You know, he just had this rich, deep presence on stage, and he invited the audience in. You know, he was an entertainer, all of these things, and just a gentle soul. Mm. I just loved Hank,
0: yeah,
2: for being Hank.
0: Bob, for you, what did his music mean to you?
3: Yeah, exactly. Everything Kevin said, also. Like, I was thinking about it a little bit, and Hank, as younger musicians, Hank taught us how to be as people and how to be gracious, and he was a very gracious man.
2: Totally.
3: To everyone.
2: Yeah.
3: And that's the thing, I loved about him, and I'm try to hold up in my own life, is to treat everyone equally the same and evenly. You know, he was just a very even and gentle, like, yeah. And, you know, it taught us... the importance of certain things, like playing with him did for sure, like playing the melody, for instance. You know, like, yeah, he was very influential as a human for us, for sure, and a beautiful voice. I was going to say that one of the things I think that made his voice and a really great country singer is great is when they go high, their voice still stays rich, and that's what Hank had.
2: Full.
3: He could go high and full, and it didn't sound thinned out, like cut off. When people go high, their voice gets more strident and thinner, but Hank's voice was thick and rich all the way up and all the way down. It was the same, so that's a sign of a great country singer, I think.
2: Yeah.
0: And what contributions did he make to Yukon culture, do you think, Kevin, here in the territory?
2: Well, he certainly he did a lot of All Ulster tunes, and he brought the whole Yukon forward, I think, as the Yukon, and through the Gold Rush period, all of those kinds of songs, and the paddle wheel, that he brought the kind of a lot of the history forward through the tunes that he would sing.
0: And Bob, for you, like, do you have a fond memory of Hank playing with him or performing him, or just like, as you say, as a human being?
3: They're all fond.
0: Yeah. But anything in particular that you think of, like, I guess for people who didn't know him, for people who are new to the territory, maybe didn't see him or hear him perform?
3: He was super funny.
0: Okay.
3: Yeah, he had super good sense, very, very, very dry sense of humor.
2: Yeah.
3: And a little off color sometimes. Did you actually just say that?
0: Yeah. You have to call him out a little bit sometimes. So putting this tribute concert together then for Arts in the Park, like, tell us about who's going to be involved in that and what people can expect today.
2: Well, there's going to be myself and Bob, Robert Bergman, Jimmy Salt, Chuck Charlebois, Clint Carpenter, and the Canucks, and all of us have joined Hank over the years at many different venues and musical performances. So it's a great bunch of folks that have come together to honor Hank, and is really grateful that Arts in the Park has wanted to tribute Hank in this way.
0: Yeah. What kind of songs can we expect today? Bob, is there a playlist already out there?
3: There's some Hank songs.
0: Yeah.
3: Obviously. And songs that are in the pocket, an era that he chose songs out of, because he didn't always do his own songs.

0: obviously he was a great song stylist and a great vocal stylist, so he could make anything his own. But it's basically a lot of the tunes that we're all doing are tunes that he would have sang at one point or another, or, you know.
1: Yeah. And ones he loved.
0: And ones he loved,
1: you know,
0: yeah.
1: And music, we're celebrating music and the music that Hank would love mm-hmm. and that he would ask to be played if you played with mm-hmm. him, that kind of stuff. So, yeah, we just want to honor him like
2: yeah,
1: that.
2: Yeah, and you'll be sharing stories today on

0: he had made that decision, and then he got another call as Hank would, and he had been not playing for a bit, and he says, "Well, I got a call, and I want you guys to come and play with me." It was at Beaver Creek. They were having a finale for one of the places that were closing down there, and I guess that rekindled a lot of time that the Canucks and Hank then would do performances. And it carried on to when they would go to Vancouver and do Yukon shows at the Rock or River Rock.
1: Okay.
0: Yeah, and all that kind of stuff. So it goes back several years now.
2: And they had a record together too, Gold Fever record.
0: Yes.
2: And it was Hank and the Canucks together.
1: Yeah.
2: It's on vinyl. I'm not sure where else you'd find it, if it's streamable or not.
1: It's called
2: Gold Fever.
1: Excellent.
2: Yeah.
1: All right, well, we're looking forward to today's concert. Unfortunately, we don't know about the weather forecast, so what's the plan as far as you know? If it's not happening in LePage Park, what's the backup plan?
0: It will be over at the Elks Hall.
1: Okay, and Hank played there.
0: Yeah, and that will start at noon. Either place, I guess they're going to make a call a little later. About an hour or so.
1: Okay. So watch the Facebook page for that. Favorite songs, Kevin? What was your favorite song by Hank?
0: After Yukon, the Jim Reeves stuff that he would, just be so many, really, but
1: And for you, Bob?
2: Whispering Pines or Wings of a Dove are the two that I think of.
1: Beautiful. Yeah. All right. Well, I appreciate you both coming in this morning and looking forward to the concert at noon today.
2: Great.
0: Thanks for having us.
2: Thanks.
1: That's Kevin Barr, Bob Hamilton, performing at the season finale at Arts in the Park today at noon, either at LePage Park or at the Elks Lodge in downtown Whitehorse.

0: area. There's Going Batty tonight at 11 p.m. till midnight. Meet at the Watson Lake Airport. And that's tonight. And then tomorrow morning, But Why, at 10:30, you can meet at the Why Lake Park main parking area and learn more about some of the species that live in that part of the territory. 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It's 8:30.
1: This is the CBC News. Good morning. I'm Tyler Stockton. It's been a month since a German canoeist went missing on the Teslin River south of Carmacks, and police have provided little information about the search for Dominic Bendorski. As Paul Tucker reports, his family back home in Germany feel they've been left in the dark.
2: Speaking to CBC News this week from his home in Germany, Achim Bendorski said his son loves the wilderness and dreamed of traveling in Canada. Dominic Bendorski came to the Yukon last month and set off on a 10-day solo canoe trip down the Teslin River. A few days later, his capsized canoe was found along with some camping gear. Police said at the time a search had begun for Dominic by helicopter, boat, and ATV. They've shared little since then. His parents, who speak little English, say they also want to know what's going on. We're sitting here a couple thousand kilometers away and we're getting no information. We have no idea, Achim said. The Bendorskis also say they were given conflicting information from the RCMP and from the German consulate in Vancouver about whether all of Dominic's gear was found. They now feel that gave them false hope that Dominic may have survived. That hope has now all but faded. The German consulate confirmed it was in contact with the Bendorskis, but wouldn't provide details, and RCMP said yesterday they would provide a public update after speaking to Dominic's family. Paul Tucker, CBC News, Whitehorse.
1: The Yukon government is no longer handing out baby baskets. The program provided new families with a sturdy cardboard box stuffed with supplies and a mattress insert. Vantutquichin MLA Deborah Lee Ratey recently wrote to Health Minister Brad Cathers about it, asking if it had been cut. In a response letter, Cathers says it was a time-limited initiative that cost about $300,000. He says there was no commitment to keep funding it. In an email, Cabinet Communications says all items purchased under the program have been handed out. A new report on issues with the Yukon's education system contains no surprises, according to the head of the territory's French school board. An independent review panel issued the report this week. Among other things, it flagged problems with transparency and political interference. Véronique Majori is the president of the Commission scolaire francophone du Yukon. She says the board has raised concerns about those same issues for years now. Majori says there are good people in the department, but the system itself is flawed.
3: We really recognize the dedication, the hard work, and that there can be good and productive relationships with individuals while having those underlying and overarching systematic issues, which is one of the reasons why we're so happy to see this review take place.
1: Majori says she supports a recommendation for the creation of more school boards or a school authority, but she says clearly defined roles and funding needs to come with that. Police have issued an amber alert for a six-year-old boy possibly traveling to the Yukon or Northwest Territories. Lanakai Morrison was last seen Thursday morning in Fort St. John. It's possible he's traveling in a 2006 red Ford F-350 with Alberta license plate number CXW8820. Morrison is white with long, light brown hair and brown eyes. He's 115 centimeters tall and weighs 46 pounds. He's believed to be with two suspects. Krista Morrison is 35 with long dark brown hair, brown eyes, and stands 5 feet 8 inches tall. Daniel Ludwig is 35 with a large build and shaved head. Anyone who sees the victim, suspects, or truck is asked to immediately call 911. And two business owners in Teslin are hoping to better withstand the construction on the Nisutlin Bay Bridge when work starts again. Owners of the Yukon Motel and Restaurant and the Nisutlin Trading Post say 2025 was tough. Tiara Clark and her husband had been operating the Nisutlin Trading Post for less than a year at that point. Clark says one of their entryways was closed for 2 days without notice. She says communication was also blotchy and last minute. She says she's hopeful things will be better when construction picks back up.
4: I hope that there's more transparency and more openness and just more of an understanding of what an impact their work

And the visual artist today at Arts in the Park, Northern Fibers Guild. Live music also in Dawson City today with their weekly music lunchtime series that happens on Fridays at noon at the Front Street Gazebo. It's Dawson City Jazz performing today at 12. And Wild Discoveries has two events in the Watson Lake.

0: has on our business.
1: Construction on the bridge stopped last year because of instability in the soil on both sides of the bay. There are no specific timelines for when work will begin again, but the territory has talked about construction resuming next year. Highways and Public Works Minister Linda Benoit says her department will hold a community open house before it starts up again. And that's your CBC News for 8:30. 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
2: And thanks so much, Talar. We have The Current up next. Loneliness influencers are on the rise all over social media. Guest host Catherine Cullen talks about what this means at a time when many people are grappling with loneliness. So that's up next on The Current. Montreal-born, Nashville-based Alison Russell will be on cue today talking to Tom Power about her new album and about performing a tribute to Joni Mitchell at this year's Juno. So that's today on cue at 10 o'clock. We want to take a minute now to thank everyone who puts Yukon Morning together. Of course, my colleagues Talar Stockton and Ross Bragg and our morning reporter, Katrin Pilkington. Thank you. We want to thank everyone as well. Nancy Thompson, our current affairs producer. Andrew Hines, our associate producer. As well as Grace Knapp, who helps put the show together as well. And thank you to Virginie Anne, Bruce Dela Cruz, Marie Soleil Desautels, TJ Deer, Chloe Diore Dupernier, Victor Elias, Julian Green, Dana Hatherley, Chris McIntyre, Alexa Mackey, George Moratis, Marissa Mayer, Peter Panetta, Gabrielle Planca, Lori Trottier, Paul Tucker, and Chris Windier. Megan Dooling and Jackie Hong are our assignment producers. Kathy John looks after scheduling. Chris Meager is our technician, and Claudiane Sampson is our managing editor. Once again, all the best to Callie McTavish. Her last day of work with us here was yesterday, so we're all a little bit sad about that. Join Leonard Linklater today at noon on the Midday Cafe. Dave White is your host on Airplay, which starts today at 4. And Marty Derby hosts The Weekender. Have a great weekend.

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1: Hi, I'm Rad Simon Play, sitting in for Elamine Abdul Mahmood. So Canada has a great legacy when it comes to body horror, going all the way back to David Cronenberg. Well, Son of Sarah is the latest to join that canon.
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0: 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Coming up in an hour, it's Q.
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House coming up on The Current on Monday.

listening to CBC Radio 1 in the Yukon. I'm Talar Stockton. The Yukon government is no longer handing out baby baskets. The program was introduced in August 2024 and gave parents of newborns boxes of supplies with educational resources. The Minister of Health and Social Services says it was a time-limited initiative that cost about $300,000. He says there was no

commitment to keep funding it. Police have issued an Amber Alert for a six-year-old boy possibly traveling to the Yukon or Northwest Territories. Lanikai Morrison was last seen Thursday morning in Fort St. John. It is possible he is traveling in a 2006 red Ford F-350 with Alberta license plate number CXW8820. Anyone who sees the victim or truck is asked to immediately call 911. There is an air quality warning in effect for Carcross, CarMax, Faro, Mayo, Rancheria, Ross River, Teslin, Watson Lake, and Whitehorse. Wildfire smoke from the Northwest Territories is forecast to drift into the Yukon today. The North Kennel Road is closed, and the Peel River Ferry is back on the water after being closed for most of this week. With that, you're up to date. Your next local news break is at 10:30. Take care out there.

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1: Across four continents and 13 countries, the world's most elite athletes will compete in intense, high-level events in the Diamond League. 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
2: Imagine performing one of your very favorite songs in front of the person who wrote it. Alison Russo will tell you about playing both sides now in front of the legendary Joni Mitchell, an artist she describes as intergenerational.
3: From CBC News, The World This Hour, I'm Kaz Boivin. Some Manitobans affected by severe flooding are criticizing their province's government for a slow disaster response. In Duck Mountain Provincial Park, campsites and roads were washed out, stranding people over the Canada Day long weekend. Cam McIntyre owns a lodge there which flooded. He says the disaster has taken a big chunk out of his

the best time, and they were listening to other people record. They were being introduced to what happens behind the booth, you know, by our amazing engineer, Brandon Bell, multi Grammy award winning, Juno award winning, brilliant engineer. And he loves kids. He's a dad too, and he loves kids. So he was the ones that

0: That's Alison Russell with Black Lavender, featuring Brittany Spencer. Before that, you heard Tom Power's conversation with Alison Russell. Her new album is called In the Hour of Chaos. It's out everywhere today. And Alison is heading out on tour. If you want to know those dates, just head to her website. Still to come on the show, lift off the cover, shake out the dust, and spark up the church organ. Yep, the surprising sounds of remote Newfoundland church organs. That's coming up on Q. I'm Jill Deacon in for Tom Power. We are back in just a bit.
1: Good morning. You're listening to CBC Radio 1 in the Yukon. I'm Julian Green. The parents of a German canoeist missing in the Yukon say they've mostly given up hope that their son will be found alive. 31-year-old Dominik Bendorski was on a solo trip down the Teslin River last month. A few days after he set off, his capsized boat was found along with some gear. Police said last month that a search was underway in the area. They've said little since then. Police have issued an Amber Alert for a 6-year-old boy possibly traveling to the Yukon or NWT. Lanakai Morrison was last seen Thursday morning in Fort St. John. It's possible that he's traveling in a red Ford F-350 with an Alberta license plate. Anyone who sees the victim or truck is asked to immediately call 911. Over to the weather, there's an air

air quality warning in effect for communities that include Carcross, Carmax, Ross River, Watson Lake, and Whitehorse. Wildfire smoke from the Northwest Territories is forecast to drift across the Yukon today. Smoke could linger throughout the weekend. Road conditions, part of the North Canal Road is closed. The Peel River Ferry is now back on the water. You're all up to date for now. I'll be back in an hour.

0: This is CBC Radio 1, 105.1 FM in CarMax. This is what summer basketball sounds like in Canada. 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
1: Hi, I'm Rad Simon Place, sitting in for Elamine Abdul Mahmoud. So Canada has a great legacy when it comes to body horror, going all the way back to David Cronenberg. Well, Son of Sarah is the latest to join that canon. This is a horror film about pregnancy, and you're going to hear all about its bloody, pukey, graphic glory.
2: From CBC News, The World This Hour, I'm Kaz Bovin. An Ontario judge has sentenced a British man to 3.5 years in prison for manslaughter. Robert Evans Jr. had pleaded guilty in the death of a restaurant owner in the city of Owen Sound. The CBC's Philip Lee Shannock has the latest.
3: Robert Evans Jr., his father and uncle dined at the Curry House in Owen Sound, Ontario, when the three left without paying the restaurant's owner, Sharif Rahman, confronted them outside. In pleading guilty to manslaughter last month, 25-year-old Evans Jr. admitted he punched Rahman, who fell and struck his head. All three men immediately fled back to the UK. Rahman died a week later in hospital. Justice Christopher Chorney sentenced Evans Jr. to 42 months in jail, as recommended by the Crown and Defence, saying his swift flight from the country

Everyman, where he feels like he could be your neighbor. He was part of that first generation that is emerging through theater and television mostly. And I think that's partially why maybe he's not resonating as much outside of Quebec, because Quebec television and Quebec theater doesn't necessarily travel, that are like speaking joual and kind of playing on these very Quebecois stereotypes that are not trying to necessarily blend in with France or blend in toward

morning. You're listening to CBC Radio 1 in the Yukon. I'm Julian Green. The Peel River Ferry is back in the river. The ferry crossing on the Dempster Highway in the Northwest Territories has been closed since last weekend. A cable broke and the ferry became dislodged from the dock. High water levels prevented the boat from operating safely. Police have issued an Amber Alert for a six-year-old boy possibly traveling to the Yukon or NWT. Lanakai Morrison was last seen Thursday morning in Fort St. John. It's possible he's traveling in a red Ford F-350 with Alberta license plates. Anyone who sees the victim or truck is asked to immediately call 911. The parents of a German canoeist missing in the Yukon say they've mostly given up hope that their son will be found alive. 31-year-old Dominic Bandorski was on a solo trip down the Teslin River last month. A few days after he set off, his capsized boat was found along with some gear. Now for the weather, there's an air quality warning in effect for communities that include Carcross, Carmax, Ross River, Watson Lake, and Whitehorse. Wildfire smoke from the Northwest Territories is forecast to drift across the Yukon today. Stay tuned for the news in an hour.

0: soliciting sex from minors in exchange for money. That minimum was struck down by the Quebec Court of Appeal 2 years ago. The top court has now ruled mandatory minimums did not constitute cruel or unusual punishment. One social media post, two conflicting messages. U.S. President Donald Trump says Iran has asked to continue negotiations, but he says that a ceasefire between the U.S. and Iran is over. His message is coming following days of U.S. strikes on Iranian military targets. CBC's Peter Armstrong has more.
1: Donald Trump's talks and ceasefires with Iran have always been a tumultuous thing. On the one hand, he posted to social media Friday saying the ceasefire was over in all caps. But he also said talks would continue even as airstrikes ramp up yet again. Then the U.S. president told the New York Post that Iran is trying to assassinate him and that he's left instructions for what to do if that plot succeeds. If anything happens, he said, his orders are to, quote, just literally bomb them at levels they have never seen before. That, after thousands of mourners Thursday marched through the streets of Tehran as part of a funeral procession for the late Supreme Leader Ayatollah Ali Khamenei. Front and center at that funeral were giant banners written in English saying, Trump, we will kill you. Peter Armstrong, CBC News, Washington.
0: Wildfires in southern Spain have killed at least 12 people over the course of about a day. More are reported missing. As Anna Cunningham tells us, the fires are raging across an area popular with foreign tourists.
2: Hundreds of emergency responders and military personnel joined firefighters on the ground and in the air in the Los Gallardos region. The wildfire started late Thursday and in less than 24 hours burned through 7,900 hectares, racing across the dry forests and scrubland, destroying houses in its path and claiming lives. We are facing a tragedy, says Juan Manuel Moreno Bonilla, head of Andalusia's regional government. The majority of victims are believed to be foreign nationals. In one small village, four bodies were found in a burned-out right-hand drive car. They're believed to be British. Spain and other European nations are in a third heat wave. In places, temperatures are exceeding 40 degrees. And now there are fears that controlling this fire could become more complex if the wind shifts direction. Anna Cunningham, CBC News, London.
0: That is your World This Hour. For CBC News, I'm Kaz Boivin.
3: And you are tuned to CBC Radio 1 in the UConn. I'm Leonard Linklater. Welcome to Midday Cafe. And welcome to the end of the week, or maybe the beginning of your weekend. It is Friday, July 10th. On the show, land guardians from all three territories are in Yellowknife this week for a workshop. We'll speak with two attendees from the Yukon who are honing their leadership skills through the art of storytelling. And you'll hear from some of the vendors at the Fireweed Community Market. Yeah, it was on, but last week it was rained out. For the first time in its history, you'll hear how they reacted. You'll also hear from the person who made the call. But at first, Arts in the Park is wrapping up its summer season today. Several artists are coming together for a tribute to Hank Carr. That's at this season's finale. Well, our reporters, Victor Elias, is there, and we'll check in with him. All that and more on this Friday edition of Midday Cafe. And by more, I mean there'll be some community announcements. We'll have local and regional news with Talar Stockton at 12:30. That will be followed by the afternoon weather forecast, and I see in the forecast widespread smoke in many places. So we'll get rid of this rain and we'll get some smoke in. Current conditions will come up shortly, but first we'll start you off with music and old music at that. We've got a mandate to play Canadian content, and I haven't heard this in a long time. Remember when I used to play ball, we'd be listening to this long. There's a lot of people in town playing ball, too. So let's get them started with this Loverboy classic. This is Turn Me Loose. Time is 6.5 minutes past.

0: That's Loverboy and Turn Me Loose brings us to 12 minutes past 12 o'clock. Taking a look at the current conditions, Whitehorse, cloudy and 14 degrees, got winds out of the north at 9 kilometers an hour. Light rain in Watson Lake and 10 degrees, north winds at 3, makes you the cool spot in the territory. Teslin, 16 degrees, west winds at 13. It's also 16 on the Dempster at Rock River, 16 there, and south winds at 8. 18 degrees at Pelly Ranch, Fort Selkirk, west winds at 11, and Old Crow. Again, hot spot in the territory with the population, that is. 19 degrees, south winds at 2. Mayo, 14 degrees, west winds at 5. Haines Junction, 13 degrees and calm, mainly sunny in Faro and 16 with north winds at 10. And it's mainly sunny in Dawson, 19 degrees, tied for the hot spot, south winds at 5. 17 degrees in Carmax with north winds at 16. Cloudy in Burwash, 14 degrees with north winds at 13, and it's 13 degrees in Beaver Creek, also cloudy. You got winds out of the west at 4 kilometers an hour. Once again, here in Whitehorse, it's cloudy, 14 degrees, north winds at 9, and I said off the top that there's some smoke moving in. Well, there's a yellow warning on air quality out for the Whitehorse area, at least. What that says is wildfire smoke is expected to cause poor air quality, reduced visibility, and it's beginning today, what will persist in some areas through the weekend. So if you're planning your weekend, you can plan to see some smoke or smell some smoke in the air. Makes for some beautiful sunsets, though. I know that. We'll have more information on your weather after the 12:30 news. Right now, today is the season finale of Arts in the Park already, and local musicians are honoring the late Hank Carr, who died last fall. He was an iconic presence in the Yukon music scene. The venue has been changed to the Elks Hall on 4th Avenue at Hawkins because of the weather. And that's where I've reached the CBC's Victor Elias. Hey, Victor, how are you doing?
1: Hey, it's a beautiful day here, and a lot of folks are, there's currently two people performing, and we've got, you know, a sold-out hall, I think roughly about 200 people or so.
0: Wow.
1: An organizer had come up to me and told me that folks that are trying to come up are being encouraged to go to the back. It seems like it's really being well received in the community.
0: And earlier today on Yukon Morning, we heard from Kevin Barr and Bob Hamilton. Sounds like Kevin's singing now, but two of the musicians playing today. Who else is on the playlist?
1: Absolutely. So Kevin is performing at the moment. So we've got the Canucks, so Ed Isaac, Ray Park, Red Lewis, and then, of course, we've got Kevin Barr and his four-piece, so Bob Hamilton, Chuck Chabanow, Rob Bergman, Jimmy Salt. And, you know, we've also got Hank's widow here as well in attendance. But it's a really moving ceremony.
0: Yeah, it sounds like it. And this is it, right? This is the wrap-up for the season?
1: Yeah, exactly. It's been 6 weeks of performances, and, you know, this is the end, this is the finale, and, you know, still encouraging folks to come out and join us here and drop by at the Elks Lodge in Whitehorse on 4th Avenue if you want to catch the rest of the concert. And, yeah, it's one holding... It's honoring a much-loved Yukon musician here.
0: Wonderful. Thank you very much for telling us about it there, Victor.
1: Yeah, absolutely. Thanks, man.
0: That is the CBC's Victor Elias at the last Arts in the Park concert of the summer. And it's at the Elks Lodge in Whitehorse. It goes until 1 o'clock. Once again, the Elks Lodge is at 4th and Hawkins. If you're just in town and wanting to taking a little performance, that's a place to be, it sounds like. Although, might be standing room only from the sounds of it. So, yeah, very popular.

Be like, hey, that Hank Carr. Of course, there's a lot going on out there. We just got the update from the Yukon Emergencies. All the flood advisories or high water advisories in the Yukon have now ended. River flows remain high across the Yukon, though, and Yukon Protective Services reminds people to be cautious when traveling on rivers and lakes. The North Peel River Ferry as well, the Abraham Francis Ferry at kilometer 74 on the Dempster Highway, is open and is on a regular schedule now. So there you go. So a lot of people who are stuck in Fort McPherson or on the Yukon side of the Peel River, they can now go. Continue on. Don't have to do those sketchy boat rides. Yeah, that was quite the video that Claire Ness posted about their crossing at the time. Well, it's 18 minutes past 12 o'clock. Here's a song from Gaston Mandeville.

Gaston Mandeville, King of the Kitchen. Brings us to 21 minutes past 12 o'clock. Storytelling can be a powerful tool when it comes to engaging and leading people. It's a skill that a handful of land guardians are honing at a workshop in Yellowknife this week. The Northern Indigenous Stewardship Circle is...

0: hosting the retreat. Two of the participants are from the Yukon. Tanya Ball is a member of both the Kaska and Tahltan First Nations. She's guardian coordinator for the Kaska Land Guardian Program. And Bruce Wilson is a senior land steward officer for Kwalundun First Nation. And I spoke with them earlier.
1: Hello.
2: Hey, Leonard.
0: So maybe we can start with you, Tanya. Why did you want to attend this workshop?
1: I actually work with the Northern Indigenous Stewardship Circle. I just started in a new role as an assistant director. So I was in the help of planning and getting this workshop ready. And we just wanted to highlight the importance of how storytelling is so connected to guardian programs and the work that they do.
0: Yeah, Bruce?
2: Well, I just thought I would enroll in this workshop just to become a better communicator, to build my confidence as a public speaker. I'm not really a storyteller in my mind, so I thought this would be my limits and see what I'm capable of as a storyteller or a communicator.
0: Okay. You dropped out a bit there, but I think we got the gist of it. Tanya, you mentioned that you're part of the organization of it. I'm wondering why storytelling?
1: Because of the work that guardians do, it just captures so much. It includes your culture, your language, your traditions, and the importance of the work that they do. And I feel like getting that story out there shows how important the work that guardians do that are out on the land, the eyes and ears of the land. And it was just a way to help guardians be able to speak on what their stories are, you know, to give them that confidence, be behind the camera, the confidence to be able to speak about the work that they do. And I think it's just really important to highlight, you know, the work that is happening across the nation with guardian programs and to be able to highlight that and share your stories.
0: Bruce, what's it been like for you so far?
2: Well, truthfully, it's been a bit nerve-wracking. Like I said, you know, some of the workshop practices and stuff that we've been learning to do just kind of pushes you and pushes your personal limits. But I think I'm getting a lot out of it. I really am. And what I've learned is it is all about the story. It's about getting those messages out about advocating for the conservation of land that are on our traditional territory and our settlement land in the Yukon. So, you know, we need to tell those stories in order to further our cause to help the environment and the animals. So what I've learned is that it is the most effective way to get our story out.
0: Yeah. I've often heard that, our languages grow out of the land and the language ties you to the land. But I guess a lot of that is the same for stories, isn't it? Tanya?
1: Yes, it is. Yes. A lot of our cultural stories are told through our traditional languages, and being able to share those and teach those through the Guardian program, I think, is very important.
0: Mm-hmm. And Bruce, how does that resonate with you?
2: We need to communicate to our community and to the country as a whole, just to kind of to get our message out there. Really, really important.
0: Mm-hmm. What have been some of the takeaways for both of you? Maybe Tanya, you as an organizer, and Bruce as a participant. Let's start with you, Tanya.
1: I've been participating, and I facilitated a discussion yesterday on data management, but just the connection that all these guardians programs have, even though they're from, we've got people from Northern BC, we've got people from the Northwest Territories, the Yukon here. So just having those people gather, you know, learning about their different stories and how their guardian programs work has just been an amazing experience this whole week. We've had really positive feedback from all of the participants and really excited to see how we work together in the future and hopefully to see more gatherings like this and bring together our guardian leaders to be able to speak their story.
0: And Bruce, your takeaways?
2: Well, I'd say NISC, the Northern Indigenous Stewardship Circle, has delivered an excellent workshop. I think this is a workshop that any land guardian can take and benefit from. Paul Andrews is one of our elders who's participating, and, you know, he said

creativity and imagination are First Nations survival skills when it comes to telling a story. So I got a lot out of that statement. And, you know, he was also talking about how storytelling is a skill that

0: you'll be learning about yourself. So failure and adversity are your best teachers.
1: Mm-hmm. I'm wondering, Bruce, what has it been like for you to be in the same room and learning together with people from UConn, Northern BC, NWT?
0: It's been really cool. I'm just learning little bits and pieces of their language and their traditions. The landscape here is completely different. It's quite flat. The sun has been shining pretty amazing here, so the weather's been fantastic. The hosts are amazing. The city of Yellowknife is it's a great place to kind of tour around and see the sights, and I'm really enjoying it. Yeah, there's a good variety of folks here. And, it's a pleasure to meet every one of them.
1: And Tanya, how about you? How did it go for you? And are there things you can learn? Maybe there's going to be another one in the future?
2: This has been great to have such a different few people from all over the North being able to come and meet with us and share their stories and talk about what they're doing within their programs. I think it's a good way to get Guardian programs to interact and learn from each other and be able to tell their stories with one another and talk about the issues and the things that are working for their programs and for their nations. And I really hope that we do plan, you know, this is the feedback that we're getting from all the participants is to continue to do stuff like this. So this has been the first ever Guardians retreat on storytelling, so I hope this is something that the Northern Indigenous Stewardship Circle can carry on, even if it's, you know, every year, to do something like this and bring the people together.
1: Well, thank you very much to both of you.
2: Yes, thank you.
0: Thanks, Leonard.
2: For letting us share our story.
1: Tanya Ball is the land guardian with the Cascade Dena Council, and Bruce Wilson is a land steward officer for the Kwinlandan First Nation. And that brings us to 29 minutes past 12 o'clock. Don't forget, in the next half hour, well, it's the first time ever that Whitehorse's community market had to be canceled. It happened just over a week ago when there was unexpected record rainfall. Well, you'll hear all about that in the next half hour. I went to the market yesterday and talked to a number of vendors, and also the person who had to make the call to pull the plug, as it were. You'll hear that conversation after the news and weather, and we'll try to get a few more community announcements in just to get you ready for the weekend. 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
3: CBC News. Good afternoon. I'm Talar Stockton. The Peel River Ferry is back in the river. The ferry crossing on the Dempster Highway in the Northwest Territories has been closed since last week. A cable broke and the ferry became dislodged from the dock. High water levels prevented the boat from operating safely. The week-long closure led to many travelers becoming stranded on either side of the river. That included tourists and truckers transporting essentials across the north. The parents of a German canoeist missing in the Yukon say they've given up hope that their son will be found alive. 31-year-old Dominic Bandorski was on a solo trip down the Teslin River last month. A few days after he set off, his capsized boat was found along with some gear. Police said last month that a search was underway in the area. They've said little since then. Bandorski's parents told CBC News this week that they've been frustrated trying to get information. RCMP told CBC News yesterday they would provide a public update on the search after they speak to Bandorski's family. A pair of business owners in Teslin hope next year's construction season goes more smoothly. They're both next to the Nasutlin Bay Bridge, which is in the midst of being replaced. Construction is on hold now, but they both say work last year hurt their bottom lines. The CBC's Leni Lambrink has more.
4: A familiar sound here in Teslin, a vehicle passing over the Nasutlin Bay Bridge. Last year, fewer of these drivers stopped in at the Yukon Motel and Restaurant. Owner Jennifer Clark says construction is to blame.
5: We just sat here in our empty parking lot watching vehicles go by.
4: Tiara Clark owns the Nasutlin Trading Post across the Alaska Highway. She says they lost between 5 and 10% of business last year. both owners.

0: Just hope when work starts again, it goes more smoothly.
1: Our goals are to make sure that the impacts are minimal, that they're scheduled, that they're predictable, and that we have a place to share our concerns with if we have them.
0: Linda Benoit is the Highways and Public Works Minister. She said in a statement, the department will continue working with businesses. She said she understands certainty is important. More information about design and construction for the bridge is expected in the coming months. Meanie Lambrink, CBC News, Teslin.
2: The Yukon government is no longer handing out baby baskets. The program provided new families with a sturdy cardboard box stuffed with supplies and a mattress insert. Ventutgwichin MLA Deborah Lee Ratey recently wrote to Health Minister Brad Cathers about it, asking if it had been cut. In a response letter, Cathers says it was a time-limited initiative that cost about $300,000. He says there was no commitment to keep funding it. In an email, Cabinet Communications says all items purchased under the program have been handed out. And there's an unusual event happening in Dawson City right now, one that takes people around town to look for a creature thought to be a myth, Bigfoot. Benoit Gervais is the organizer of Finding Bigfoot. He says he's hidden 10 Bigfoot images around town. Each one comes with a prize from a local business. Benoit says his goal with the treasure hunt was to get people to explore the community, all while keeping an eye out for everyone's favorite mythical humanoid.
3: Most of them is, all of them are like painted on plywood. The tallest one, I would say, is pretty much 8 feet tall. And the smallest one could be like around 4 feet, like for the smallest one. And they pretty much all represent Bigfoot in different ways you can think about it.
2: Gervais says the event is open to everyone. He says people can get clue sheets at the town's visitors center. The hunt runs until August the 2nd. And that is your CBC News to this hour. National and international news is coming up at the top of the hour. And for news anytime, head to cbc.ca/north. I'm Talar Stockton. Len.
4: Thank you very much, Talar. Have you seen the Bigfoot?
2: I have not. Have you?
4: No. Maybe it's something that we could plan for a weekend.
2: Yeah, maybe when we're all up in Dawson for the music festival.
4: Maybe.
2: All right. Well,
4: we'll talk about it. Yeah.
2: Have a good weekend, Len.
4: You too. Thanks to Talar Stockton. You'll hear her again on Monday morning. Right now we have your afternoon weather forecast, and there's periods of rain in Watson Lake, a risk of thunderstorm late this afternoon, and a high of 14. And the smoke starts moving into the Whitehorse, Southern Lakes area, and other parts of the territory. Yeah, that's right. Whitehorse will be mainly cloudy, a chance of showers, risk of thunderstorm, and local smoke late this afternoon. North winds 20, a high of 20. Teslin, chance of showers, risk of thunderstorm, local smoke late this afternoon. Wind south 20, gusting 40, and a high of 16. Also getting up to 16 in Atlin, where you'll have local smoke later this afternoon. In the meantime, cloudy, showers, risk of thunderstorm. Haines Junction, mainly cloudy, showers, hazy late this afternoon. West winds 20, a high of 18. Hazy late this afternoon along Kewaunee Lake as well, where it's mainly cloudy. You can expect some showers and a high of 18. Pelly and Carmex, sun and cloud, chance of showers, risk of thunderstorm late in the afternoon along with local smoke. North winds 20, gusting 40, high of 21. Fair and Ross River, mainly cloudy, chance of showers late this afternoon, risk of thunderstorm, widespread smoke, high of 20. Beaver Creek, I guess you'll avoid the smoke as will Mayo. Beaver Creek will be cloudy with a chance of showers, risk of thunderstorm, north winds 20, a high of 20. Actually, Mayo, you're not going to miss the smoke. There'll be some local smoke. Sun and cloud, risk of thunderstorm late this afternoon, and a high of 19. Mainly cloudy in Dawson. Chance of showers late this afternoon, risk of thunderstorm, local smoke, and a high of 22. Sun and cloud and hazy in Old Crow. You should get up to 26 today. And on the Dempster, it'll be mainly cloudy, chance of showers, risk of thunderstorm, some local smoke, high of 21. Stay tuned, because Dave White is here between 4 and 6 with AirPlay, and forecasts do change, so pay attention, because he'll have updated weather for you at that time.

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Just Google that and it should pop up. 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Or you can go to CBC Listen. That's where our current affairs programs are. 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Now, that those contact points are not just for mistakes. I mean, if you have a story idea or maybe a favorite song you'd like to hear, maybe you have a public service announcement you're putting on an event and you want to let people know. Well, you can leave all that information at any of those places. We'll try to get it to air. It's 21 and a half minutes before 1. As I mentioned earlier, unexpected heavy rain canceled the market in Whitehorse last week, and I got a chance to speak to a few people about it. You'll hear that in a little bit. But I know there's people out there who are probably already heading to their favorite campsite. Well, here's a little bit of driving music from Bob Dylan's son, really.

0: Those are the Wallflowers featuring Jacob Dylan. One Headlight brings us to 16 minutes before 1 o'clock. This week, Round Back at the Guild Hall is featuring, well, Writer's Block tonight, but it's sold out. So maybe there'll be some people who can't make it. You might make it in if you go there, but who knows? It's a chance you might have to take. But tomorrow, Compassion Pills, goth blues band, they'll be performing. Tickets are available on eventbrite.com, so go check it out. You can also just go on the Guild Hall Whitehorse, and there's a link there to the tickets, and check it out. Let's say 15 minutes before what? Last week on Market Day, there was quite the rain event on that one day, close to the equivalent of a month's worth of rain fell. It meant the weekly market in Whitehorse had to be canceled. The call came as vendors were about to set up. That left them wondering what to do. Yesterday, I went by the market to talk to some of them.
1: Hi, I'm Darren Holcomb. I was surprised until I saw the photos. You know, I saw some photos that our staff took down here at the park, and it was more than puddles, right? It was like, well, we kind of, there's one section that floods a little bit, we call Lake Victoria, after Vicky's Indian food. But that was more than a lake, it was like massive, you know? And so yeah, well, as soon as you see the pictures, you kind of know, like, there's no way we're gonna have 80 people driving in their cars and, you know, 500 people showing up. So it made sense. We'd seen the forecast. We, as vendors, like our little booth here, we had decided to cancel for that day anyway. The market probably usually goes on, right? Mm-hmm. It always goes on.
2: Yeah.
1: But we had just said, oh, we're going to stay home today because we don't want to get our stuff wet. But then a couple hours later, the market itself canceled, you know, and that's the first time that's ever happened. But it made total sense. It was a weather event that, and a day later, we find out that it's a record rainfall for the day.
3: My name is Sarah Willett, and I'm the owner-operator of Sarah's Harvest, which is a certified organic market garden north of Whitehorse. I'm pretty sure it is the first time that it's ever happened. I was pretty shocked. It was like 10 after 1 when we learned. So, you know, I was already at Chipyards Park in the parking lot, ready to have our regular market, even though it was in the rain, because it's always a rain or shine event. So, I didn't know at first what to do, but we had a trailer full of veggies, and I wasn't going to go home with them. So we figured we'd set up in the parking lot anyway, because people are used to coming to the park, and we had produce to sell.
0: Wonderful. How did it go for you?
3: Actually, way better than I imagined. Rainy markets are always pretty tough. You know, we were

0: working hard all season long to produce veggies and to bring them to market. And it's always less busy on a rainy day. But yeah, folks did come out even though it was very cold and rainy. And yeah, we're so grateful that folks came in that poor weather and really grateful for their support.
1: My name is Jocelyn Kaur. I'm the owner of Why Not Cakes, and we are selling vegan and gluten-free treats. And for us, like, because baked goods needs to go the same day, so yeah. What we did to cover it up was that we posted it on Facebook and offered free deliveries, and we did get some orders in.
2: Wonderful. When you got that email, like, can you give me a sense of your initial reaction?
1: The initial reaction was like I was a little bit bummed about it because, you know, I was very much looking forward to it. But as you can see, the weather, you cannot tell with the weather, right, what happens. So it was a learning curve. Like, maybe for future I will bake less when there are options, when you know, there's a possibility of rain. Again, it's weather, we cannot predict it. So things like this can happen.
3: Alex Johnson.
2: Big Daddy.
3: Okay, yeah. We just took the donuts back to our shop and we sold them to the customers that showed up. Now everybody knows where we are.
2: But, like, did they know before?
3: I don't think so. I think they just thought maybe the donuts showed up at the market out of nowhere. But, yeah, no, we got a little factory over in the Calcite Center.
2: How did it go for you?
3: Really well. It actually worked out pretty good. Yeah, everybody came out. A couple of the other tenants at the shop set their tents up in the parking lot, and we had a little kind of mini market.
2: Oh, cool.
3: Hang out, yeah.
2: But were you concerned? Because I imagine your donuts don't keep forever, not of the week anyway.
3: Oh, yeah, there's a bit of panic right away. For sure. And but it ended up working out.
4: Vendors at White Horse's Fireweed Market reflecting on the first ever market cancellation. Melanie Vogel is this year's market manager.
5: Well, it was a very special day for everyone, because it was really the first market cancellation in the history of the Fireweed Market, and the market is running now since 21 years. We already knew that there would be a lot of rain in the forecast, and in the morning of the day off, we received actually a proactive email from the park supervisor here from Shipyards Park, letting us know that there's quite a lot of pooling and that the ground is very soft. So that was my information when I came to the park, also knowing that more rain was in the forecast for the afternoon.
2: Yeah.
5: So I came early to make sure I evaluate the situation, and it pretty soon became clear that, for one, the market or the grounds here in Shipyards Park were inaccessible.
2: Okay.
5: And second, of course, that renders the whole market unsafe.
2: Yeah.
5: For both vendors and visitors. We did look for a contingency plan. We looked for possibilities on still have the market run on a smaller scale, especially for our food vendors or produce vendors who bring, like, once they cut vegetables, they want to sell them. You know, some vendors stood in the kitchen and baked and cooked from 5 or 7 o'clock in the morning. Mm-hmm. So giving them the news that the market would not happen that day really made my heart sink. It was a very, very tough decision we finally made after evaluating every possibility to still have the market on a smaller scale, but the ground was just completely underwater. The front was completely flooded. Wherever vendors were able or could have been able to set up, these areas were flooded or not accessible by the public. And then another thing that happened on that day was that turf management decided to reseed the grassy area And

Neither we were informed nor did Park knew about that. So I was quite surprised seeing this kind of park maintenance in the back of the park, where all our especially food vendors set up and where we have two big power cords where vendors can actually plug in. And so that rendered the entire area for not usable, because we do want to have a good work relationship, and we do have it with the city. And so we also want to be respectful, and we cannot have a lot of food trucks and heavy trucks enter a just reseeded area. That is just irresponsible. Mm-hmm. So the decision was made, and it was a last minute decision because we really tried to kind of pull it around and have it smaller. And it was a very tough day. I took it very much to heart because I had to face all these really sad, partially frustrated faces. We know exactly how much time and inventory and money and goodwill vendor plays into their

0: We open the gate and at 1:30 and everyone comes through the gate to set up. So not having the market run and not seeing those smiles that I'm looking forward after a week of hard work for the market really is makes it really a sad event, you know, not just for the vendors, also for the public, also for us, for really everybody involved. Yeah.
1: Melanie Vogel is this year's manager of the Fireweed Community Market. The market went ahead as usual yesterday and is planned for every Thursday from 3 to 7 until, I think it's the third week in September. Yeah. It's at Shipyards Park in downtown Whitehorse. It's 5.5 minutes before 1 o'clock and, just enough time for one more song, I guess, before we go. And since it's like Dust Bowl weekend, people traveling, all that stuff, I thought I'd play a classic old rock and roll to get your weekend started. Don't It Make You Feel. This is Darby Mills, of course, with the Headpins.

Let's just interrupt the song a bit. Just let you know that City of Whitehorse is going to be doing some cleanup along Robert Service Way. The road will remain open, but you just need to be on notice about that. And this weekend, the Atlin Arts and Music Festival is on, so you want to check that out. It's happening from the 10th to the 12th. And the Atlin Historical Society is presenting Speed Puzzle on Saturday. You and your team of 2 to 4 can, or even solos, can enter and, try to put a 500-piece puzzle together as quick as you can. Just some of the things happening this weekend. Don't forget, Dust Bowl's on as well in Whitehorse.

0: helicopters, racing across the dry forests and scrubland, destroying houses in its path and claiming lives. We are facing a tragedy, says Juan Manuel Moreno Bonilla, head of Andalusia's regional government. The majority of victims are believed to be foreign nationals. In one small village, four bodies were found in a burned-out right-hand drive car. They're believed to be British. Spain and other European nations are in a third heat wave. In places, temperatures are exceeding 40 degrees. And now there are fears that controlling this fire could become more complex if the wind shifts direction. Anna Cunningham, CBC News, London.
1: 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For CBC News, I'm Kaz Boivin.
2: This is CBC Radio in the Yukon. Here's a look at your weather forecast. For Whitehorse today, mainly cloudy with 40% chance of showers. Risk of thunderstorm, local smoke, high of 22 for Teslin and Atlin. Showers today, local smoke and a high of 16. Haines Junction, 60% chance of showers today with a high of 21. For Beaver Creek, showers ending, then cloudy, high of 20. For Dawson City, a mix of sun and cloud, 30% chance of showers, local smoke and a high of 25.
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listening to CBC Radio 1 in the Yukon. I'm Julian Green. The Peel River Ferry is back in the river. The ferry crossing on the Dempster Highway in the Northwest Territories has been closed since last weekend. A cable broke and the ferry became dislodged from the dock. High water levels prevented the boat from operating safely. And the Yukon Emergency Measures Organization has lifted all flood advisories across the Yukon. There was a high water level advisory for Teslin Lake and a high stream flow advisory for the Yukon River at Carmax. A Yukon government spokesperson says water levels, however, remain high across the territory. Now for the weather, there's an air quality warning in effect for communities that include Carcross, Carmax, Ross River, Watson Lake, and Whitehorse. Wildfire smoke from the Northwest Territories is forecast to drift across much of the Yukon today. Smoke could linger throughout the weekend. Visibility could be affected, and it looks like much of the territory can still also expect to see some rain. Road conditions, part of the North Canal Road is still closed. You are all up to date for now. I'll be back in an hour with more updates.

0: Ali Hassan, and welcome to Laugh Out Loud in the Summer, where we bring you repeats of some great comedy sets that we have aired over the past few years. We start today with a very funny comedian and a buddy of mine, Rob Bebenek. He's performed at every major comedy festival in this country, and we recorded him back in 2022 at the Icebreakers Comedy Festival in Niagara-on-the-Lake. Yes, the wild time that was 2022. We were just kind of coming out of a pandemic. COVID, vaccine, masks were on top of everyone's mind, including comedians. Here is Rob Bebenek.
1: I see some of you are wearing masks and some of you aren't. That's great. I'm glad we're at the point where people are allowed to make their own decisions on it, their own. I had COVID already. I had it a month ago, so I'm good. Feel free to spit in my mouth on the way out. Good. I'm still fresh from it. Inside a month, I feel invincible. I didn't have, like, I had it super mild, right? It was a very casual

0: 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I'm Odario Williams. This is CBC Music Live on CBC Radio 1. Please stay right here for more Tara Lightfoot coming up.
1: You're listening to CBC Radio 1 in the Yukon. I'm Julian Green. The Peel River Ferry is back in the river. The ferry crossing on the Dempster Highway in the Northwest Territories has been closed since last weekend. A cable broke and the ferry became dislodged from the dock. High water levels prevented the boat from operating safely. The Yukon Emergency Measures Organization has lifted all flood advisories now across the Yukon. There was a high water level advisory out for Teslin Lake and a high stream flow advisory for the Yukon River at Carmacks. A Yukon government spokesperson says water levels remain, however, high across the territory. Over to the weather, there's still an air quality warning in effect for communities that include Carcross, Carmacks, Ross River, Watson Lake, and Whitehorse. Wildfire smoke from the Northwest Territories is forecast to drift across the Yukon. Smoke could linger throughout much of the weekend, and with that, visibility could be affected. Looks like much of the territory otherwise can also see some rain today. Part of the North Canal Road is still closed, all up to date for now in an hour. I'll be back with a little bit more.

Welcome back to CBC Music Live. I'm Odario Williams. You're checking out Tara Lightfoot, recorded live at Mills Hardware in Hamilton, Ontario. The Juno and Polaris-nominated singer-songwriter and guitar-playing powerhouse is performing in front of a sold-out audience at Mills Hardware. Now, this show was recorded as part of CBC Music's Road to the Junos, a series dedicated to showcasing local talent in the run-up to the Juno Awards. Well, let's get back to the stage.

0: celebrating Canada's multiculturalism through music. That was Socrates and Dero with Sing Until the Sun. I'm Gemini, and you're listening to Marvin's Room on CBC Radio and Sirius XM. I'll be right back with more great music after your local news and weather.
1: Listening to CBC Radio 1 in the Yukon, I'm Julian Green. The Yukon Emergency Measures Organization has lifted all flood advisories across the Yukon. There was a high water level advisory out for Teslin Lake and a high stream flow advisory for the Yukon River at Carmacks. A Yukon government spokesperson says, however, that water levels remain high across the territory. The Peel River ferry is back in the river. The ferry crossing on the Dempster Highway in the Northwest Territories has been closed since last weekend. A cable broke and the ferry became dislodged from the dock. High water levels prevented the boat from operating safely. Now for the weather, there's still an air quality warning in effect for communities that include Carcross, Carmacks, Ross River, Watson Lake, and Whitehorse. Smells smoky in Dawson City right now. Wildfire smoke from the Northwest Territories is forecast to drift across the Yukon today, and smoke could linger throughout the weekend. Visibility could be affected. Looks like much of the territory can also see some rain today. As for road conditions, well, part of the North Canal Road is still closed. Stay tuned for the news coming up in an hour.

0: That was Joseph Solomon with his take on So Much Things to Say. And that's it for this one. Thanks for hanging out with me and taking this journey through the world of R&B and beyond right here in Marvin's Room on CBC Music. If you want to hear more Marvin's Room, you can head to the CBC Listen app and listen to past episodes on demand. My name is Gemini, and I can't wait to hang out with you again right here in Marvin's Room.
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key U.S. midterm contest. Democrats have till July 27th to pick a replacement. 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

Good Friday afternoon. Welcome to AirPlay. My name is Dave White. Thanks for spending a bit of your day with us on CBC UConn. Ahead in our first hour, Peter Jickling and Daniel Little have spent years working on the script for From Me to You. And now they're watching a team of film bring their ideas to life. We'll speak with them. Also in this hour, take me out to the ball game. Well, we won't take you out there, but we'll take you there, if that makes sense. We're going to head up to the Dust Bowl tournament. And the World Cup isn't just about the matches. There's also the music and the memes. Our pop culture columnist Rad Simon Play will be here to take a look at some of those highlights. And that's coming up in the first hour of AirPlay.

And your CBC Regional News is coming up at 4:30. In the weather forecast, tonight in Whitehorse, a slight chance of showers or thundershowers early on. It should clear before morning. A bit of smoke in the air will turn to widespread smoke around midnight, a low tonight of 10 degrees. Sunny early on Saturday, a few clouds developing. Widespread smoke here in Whitehorse and our high tomorrow, 23. In Watson Lake, a chance of showers or thundershowers with a bit of smoke in the air tonight, a low of 8 degrees. Cloudy with a chance of showers on Saturday with widespread smoke and 18. Dawson City clearing around midnight, though there is the risk of a thunderstorm this evening. A bit of smoke in the air as well, a low of 11. A mix of sun and clouds Saturday, local smoke once again in 25. And in Old Crow, mainly sunny tends to start the evening. It does cloud over late tonight. There is the risk of a thunderstorm, and it will be hazy. The evening low in Old Crow, 12 degrees. A mix of sun and cloud and hazy again on Saturday, and up to 26. It's cloudy and 15 in Whitehorse right now. Cloudy and 15 in Beaver Creek. Mostly cloudy, 18 degrees in Burwash. Northwest winds at 13, gusting to 30 there. 21 degrees in Carmax. Mainly sunny and 23 in Dawson. Partly cloudy and 20 in Faro. 16 degrees in Haines Junction. Mayo, mostly cloudy and 20. 23 degrees in Old Crow. 23 at Pelly Ranch. 20 at Rock River on the Dempster. Teslin, partly cloudy and 18. Watson Lake, partly cloudy and 11. Again in Whitehorse. It's cloudy and 15 degrees, 7.5 minutes past 4 o'clock.

0: It's Die Die, the World Cup anthem performed by Shakira, and Burna Boy. Those two will be taking the stage again during the first ever halftime show at the World Cup's final match. They'll be doing so alongside Justin Bieber, Madonna, and BTS. With the World Cup finale just over a week away, we're looking at pop culture highlights with our own pop culture highlight, our columnist Rad Simon Pillay. Hey, Rad.
1: Hey, Dave.
0: Let me get this straight. We're about to talk about sports? Is that true?
1: Well, I mean, I think you know me better than that, Dave. You're going to find me tiptoeing my way around the sport and finding every which way to talk about everything but the sport in a sports conversation.
0: Well,
1: because that's how I gets down.
0: This is the World Cup, and it is a big deal. And there are some stars that, as it says here, break containment, right? Like they kind of exist outside of the sporting world. So who are those stars for you?
1: I mean, look, like, as someone, as you said, like, you know, like, typically soccer is not my thing. Even going into this World Cup, I know the names Messi and Ronaldo. I mean, those names ring out loud. Those are, I get it, two of the most famous stars in the world and arguably stars who can eclipse Taylor Swift when it comes to capturing the world's attention. But then the star who then broke containment during the World Cup is this Erling Haaland. Dave, like, and basically because my wife was sending me all these pictures and videos of him in a way that made me feel like maybe I should be a little

0: jealous here with this Erling Haaland guy. But then I became obsessed too. And I know like those people who actually follow sports, they already knew this guy was one of the best players in the world. But for those of us who, you know, non-soccer fans who are kind of tangentially like, oh, like what's going on at the World Cup? Mesmerized by this guy that the internet has dubbed the Targaryen looking goon on the field. That of course being a Game of Thrones reference, as if Erling Haaland can, you know, summon dragons. And yeah, just obsessed with his flowing blonde hair, like he's like this blonde stallion with this massive 6'5 frame and then explosive speed and the finesse in his movements, which just seems to like contradict physics. Like, you know, we don't necessarily watch the soccer game, but the little bits we see on TikTok where he bounces a ball off a dude's head and makes a goal out of it, like that's fun, Dave, right? And he's been making like a real show of it, right? And also like his comic personality kind of shining through it all. So yeah, not at all surprising to me that he's a YouTuber as well, you know, making these really funny vlogs about his adventures for like nearly 3 million subscribers. I mean, he makes a show of eating. People like watching him eat. Like that's, so he just knows how to command the attention of the audience, whether they are in a stadium or on the internet. And we're now at the point where if you Google Erling Haaland, you get a little Google Easter egg, like a bunch of Vikings will roll past the bottom of your screen. So he has reached Google Easter egg status.
1: And that's a bit of a reference to the Viking row, which is a chant and sort of a demonstration that Norway's team does and that the fans have been doing at the game. So we got a little clip for you, Rad. That is Erling Haaland leading the Norway team and the fans in the stadium in the Viking row when they beat Brazil, which is probably another soccer team you've heard of, maybe the only other one you've heard of. So, I mean, the whole team, everybody seems to be digging Norway right now.
0: Mm-hmm. Yeah, I mean, like, and I get this, Dave. I've been hearing that too. You know, like, I hear people love this underdog status that Norway, and not just Norway, Team Canada, Cabo Verde, they've all been enjoying because no one, I understand, was expecting them to make it as far as they did. Norway, of course, still in play. But yeah, you know, the very first thing that broke containment, so to speak, that the very first thing that broke the internet was that Viking row, right? I think seeing the fans doing it on the streets, as you said, seeing them doing it in Times Square, and then, you know, that moment in the stadium after they beat Brazil, seeing that entire crowd synchronizing the rowing movements with that rhythmic battle cry, like, it is just rousing stuff. Mm-hmm. We should do it, and we should do that more often here in Canada. We need something like that.
1: Yeah, we definitely do. I mean, I would be, I don't know, chopping down a tree or something, maybe. I don't know. Go. I know. Standing in line waiting for brunch. That would be it.
0: That that's like, but then that's something we'd share with the U.S. too, don't we? Like, that's the American cultural domination. I think we should have a beaver tail one. Like, just smacking the ground with our asses, something like that.
1: We could call it a beaver tail.
0: There you go.
1: We're bringing Justin Bieber into it. All right. So we also played what? Do you like that idea now? Now you're on board, right?
0: I just like that idea. Bieber Tales.
1: Bieber Tales.
0: We're going to call it.
1: All right. So one of the things that happens, you know, every year at the World Cup is there's like, at least since 1962, I'll have you know, there's like a World Cup tune. And this year the anthem is Die Die. We played it off the top there. What about the sounds of the World Cup? Anything caught your eye there or ear?
0: Yeah, I mean, look, like the whole soundtrack that FIFA released, like it is this really fascinating mix of global superstars. And when I say fascinating, that doesn't necessarily mean good, Dave, right? Like, you know, you have songs like Game Time, which is this, it's a duet with Future, who's one of those very mumbly hip hop stars, a mumbly rapper. And then Tyla, who's this really catchy Afrobeat hit maker. Her sophomore album, by the way, just drops in a couple weeks. And you know, like there's a bit of an incongruency there in their tempos. And then you get like another song like Goals, which is very like anxiety inducing, right? Because you got an Afrobeat star, Rema, trying to go hard against the K-pop star Lisa and Brazilian singer Anitta. Very hyperactive, energetic anthem. And again, like a lot of these songs, it just feels like more like a very engineered, overproduced, star-powered collab. And you know, like these just aren't connecting in the way that Die Die does, because I think Die Die perfectly grasps what the World Cup vibe should be. Like, you know, it's global in its influences, but instead of a clash of sounds, it finds a really good, like a joyous harmony between Shakira and

0: Burna Boy, who are like two of the world's best. And of course, Shakira is a World Cup vet. She's had like, you know, these catchy anthems in the past. Like Waka Waka is probably the most recognizable World Cup anthem after Ricky Martin's Cup of Life, which Dave, you know, go, go, go, Ali, Ali. You know how that song goes.
1: Yeah, that's clearly your karaoke tune.
0: You didn't record that, right, Dave? Like, that's just for me and you.
1: That's okay. Going out. That's going out.
0: Yeah, no. But look, like the song that I really love, the song that I fell in love with at this World Cup is Illuminate, which is a collab between Canada's own Jesse Reyes and Palestinian Chilean artist Eliana. Have a listen.

0: So I, you know, like if you listen to that whole song, like I find it so much more rousing and dramatic and ultimately more joyful than any of the other FIFA tracks. And even when it comes to opening ceremonies, like, you know, when a lot of these songs were performed, I think Canada won, Dave, like, you know, because we had the three ceremonies, right? The one in Canada, the one in the U.S., and the one in Mexico. And I thought Jessie Reyez and Eliana, they really, like, they put on a much more spectacular performance with that song than, more so than any of their counterparts, Shakira and Burna Boy included. And it didn't even matter that at our opening ceremonies that we had a malfunction with the World Cup trophy where part of it was, like, hanging off. People on the internet, it's like, Canada can't afford glue for the World Cup? Like, what happened? Right? But, you know, you weren't even paying attention because, like, Eliana and Jessie Reyez, they were so electrifying that, you know, like they just stole the show.
1: Well, you know, the World Cup is one of those events that comes around and you know, whether you're a fan or not, like a lot of attention is focused on it. Like a lot of people are paying attention. And that means that, I mean, inevitably in this world we live in, that there's going to be some negative stuff. And there's been a lot of politics, a little bit of tension between some countries. And unfortunately, something that's really marring the sport of football everywhere is some racist incidents. So what do you make of all that, Rhett?
0: I mean, like kind of like you suggested, right? Like sadly, it just comes with the territory when you put like the world in one place, right? You're going to see the tensions of the world and the ugliness of it reflected in an event like the World Cup. And, you know, so we've been seeing the overtly black, anti-black racist comments directed at Kylian Mbappe, the French superstar, on social media, comments from a Paraguayan politician. You've been seeing Argentinian fans, you know, they were recorded being extremely racist and abusive towards iShow Speed, who is a world famous streamer, towards Egyptian and Cabo Verde fans. And then, like, you know, in terms of the political tensions, I mean, like, pick one, right? But I guess the most glaring situation involves Iran. You know, the U.S., of course, currently at war with Iran. Iranian teams suffering for that. All their games were in the U.S., but they were not allowed to stay in the country. The Iranian team has been, they've been flying in from Mexico, as so many people have been following. And, you know, of course, you've had opposition to the Iranian team, even from fans who just oppose the Iranian regime and their history of human rights abuses and have been protesting the team as a result. And, you know, I think Trevor Noah made this really made the, you know, called out this interesting situation where it's like he posted a video on Instagram where he was talking about how these Iranian players, they were shouldering burdens that no other team has had to shoulder, right? Like they had to answer for their country in a way that no other team has had to. So have a listen to what Trevor was saying.
2: Yeah, they played like a fair, solid game. A fair, solid game. And still, every press conference afterwards, they don't get asked questions about the game.
3: No.
2: The media keeps trying to trap them into saying something controversial. What do you think of what's happening in the Straits of Hormuz? The guy's like, yo, bro, I'm a footballer. I'm here to talk about football. But they don't ask this of any of the American players, right? They don't ask the Canadian players, what do you think about the North America trade agreement that might be falling apart? They don't ask them about that.
0: Good boy, right?
1: Yeah.
0: Trevor talking about that double standard. Yeah, because American players don't get asked to answer for Trump and or the violence perpetrated by ICE or the global conflicts that America meddles in. When, you know, I think those are all fair questions to put to like Canadian players as well. But, you know, it's interesting how much like the system is built to only scrutinize certain countries and politics on the soccer field.
1: You know, as you're talking, one of the things, I mean, I am a sports fan and I have been watching the World Cup and it's interesting to me, like a lot of money has been spent on this. Maybe too much public money has been spent on it. There's a lot of rightful criticisms about these things, but they're so, you know, but it is like everybody's watching. It's bringing people together. Like there's lots of people who'd never heard of Cabo Verde before that are now like, get out the map.

0: It's like, where is this place, man? This place looks like something. And you know, I don't know how you do it or how you attach a dollar figure to it necessarily, but there is a value to that, you know? Like it's,
1: no, absolutely.
0: Yeah. Huh. All right.
1: Well, if we're talking about like the dollars that Canada has spent on hosting the games, I don't know. I think I'd rather put our money into like playing in the games than hosting the games. Yeah, seeing the CBC's own reporting on like we got ripped off here.
0: Yeah, guys. Like,
1: well, especially because none of us can afford a ticket to go to the game. So it's like, who's even attending these games?
0: Well, that's I mean, this one might go down as a particularly odious World Cup in terms of the amount of money that's been spent on it. But yeah, like at some point you got to, like, there is a value in coming together for sport, right? For that sort of thing.
1: I mean, I'm in Toronto, right? So we've had the games for how long, right? And it's interesting how it's like, while the games have been here, I've always had to be reminded that they were here. Like, it's like, you know, every so often there's like, oh, I see someone with, oh, yeah, that's right, the World Cup's here. It's like, and it's, if anything, the way I was reminded that the World Cup was here is because traffic was nicer. It's like people evacuated our city because of the World Cup. Like, well, it was easier to get around.
0: That's for something.
1: It's worth something. It means that our businesses suffered because no one was in town because everyone's afraid of the World Cup.
0: All right. Well, before we let you go, Red, I do want to get to, you know, you're a movie guy. We talk about movies all the time. Any World Cup soccer themed whatever recommendations for films?
1: Oh, absolutely. I have one of my favorite films of the last 20 years and absolutely my favorite soccer movie on the subject of Iran. It's an Iranian film called Offside. It's from Jafar Panahi, who we've talked about several times on the show before. That's the filmmaker who is always critical of the Iranian regime and is facing yet another prison sentence in Iran right now after his last film, It Was Just an Accident, went to the Oscars last year. Remember, that was one of my favorite movies of last year. This one, Offside, this is the movie he released 20 years ago, right before he was imprisoned for the first time for these movies that he makes. And it's about a group of girls who want to see Iran's soccer team play Bahrain in a World Cup qualifying match. But because Iran doesn't allow women to attend soccer games, they dress up as boys to sneak into the stadium. So still very relevant, very poignant, very tragicomic movie, and ultimately like a very hopeful movie, not just about soccer, but about Iranian society. Again, from one of the best filmmakers in the world. So it is an absolute must-see. And the title of that, again, is Offside.
0: Rad, thank you so much.
1: Thanks for having me, dude.
0: That is our pop culture columnist, Rad Simon Pillay, pop culture columnist and budding soccer fan, I dare say. He's probably going to be one of those guys that just keeps calling it football just to show you how much he knows. Here's the tune from the sort of official World Cup series of music from that Rad is digging. It's Illuminate by Jesse Reyes and Eliana.

0: Jesse Reyes and Eliana and a tune called Illuminate. That's pretty cool. Well, one of the things that's been talked about a lot around this World Cup has been the price of tickets. So if that's something that's caught your eye, you'll be interested in this story on Your World Tonight. Online ticket reseller StubHub bills itself as an online marketplace for fans where they can buy and sell tickets. But a CBC investigation has revealed that the CEO himself has a hedge fund that is scalping millions of dollars of the company's own tickets on the StubHub platform. CBC's Dave Seglins reports on Your World Tonight at 6 here on CBC UConn. On As It Happens, if you've been watching the World Cup at all, you're likely familiar with the Viking Row, except Emil Anders Lappen says the Norwegian fans didn't create it. The Norwegian soccer fan tells Neil Cooksall why he's taken a stand by sitting out the now famous chant and what he makes of all the attention his home team and him are getting. So join Neil and Chris Howden for As It Happens at 6:30 here on CBC UConn. Both Your World Tonight and As It Happens are also available as podcasts. It's time now for the afternoon business report.
1: Good afternoon. Let's start with the newest job numbers for June. The headline here is that the Canadian economy added 18,000 jobs. That pushed the unemployment rate down to a six-month low of 6.5%. As you can probably guess, though, there is good news and bad news in those numbers. The bad news is that most of those 18,000 jobs are part-time work. And if you look specifically at goods-producing sectors like manufacturing, the economy actually shed 43,000 of those jobs. But the part-time jobs are good news for students seeking out summer jobs, with youth aged 15 to 24 accounting for 33,000 jobs in June. And Doug Porter, chief economist at BMO Financial Group, says that overall, the jobs report is encouraging.
2: It's kind of a big deal that, you know, the unemployment rate, not just for young people, but more broadly, has come down over the past year. A lot of the headlines in recent months and even in the past year have been how much the Canadian economy is struggling. You know, there was even talk, of course, a little bit more than a month ago about a so-called technical recession. Well, this is a really strange technical recession to have the unemployment rate dropping over the last year.
1: Porter did say that youth unemployment is still on the high side. It's sitting at 12.7%, but that is well down from this time last year. Let's go to retail. Aritzia had a stellar first quarter. The Vancouver-based company doubled its profits in Q1 over the same period last year. They also boosted their sales forecasts for the rest of this year. And it's worth noting that part of this boom for the company comes from U.S. expansion. Its U.S. sales accounted for two-thirds of their first quarter revenue. But their sales in Canada are up by 25%. And retail analyst Bruce Winder says that Aritzia is doing just about everything right.
3: If you think about sort of an Olympic performer, this would be like a string of tens in terms of their quarter. I think their product is fantastic. They got it right. They got their inventory numbers right. They've got their price points right. They got their marketing right. They got the in-store experience right. They've got their omni-channel and online capability right. I don't think there's much they're doing that's wrong. I think almost everything is right now like a 10 out of 10.
1: The other thing Winder pointed to was that Aritzia has been laser focused on their sweet spot, which he describes as affordable luxury, and where fast fashion at a lower price point can be more fickle and subject to changing consumer tastes. Aritzia seems to have found a more enduring appeal, and they also have less competition for that segment of the market. Finally, we're seeing Play-Doh market a new line of products to adults. It's called Blooms by Play-Doh, and conceptually, it's very similar to Lego Botanicals. That is

It's a line of buildable flower arrangements that are marketed to adults. The premise there being that you can then display these arrangements in your home. And Blooms by Play-Doh follows the same idea. It's a kit featuring all of the tools you need to create a flower bouquet out of Play-Doh. That includes specialized tools. It also includes a setting spray so that your flowers don't melt into puddles of colored dough. It even

0: side of a cheap Halloween mask. 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
1: Paul McGowan, thank you very much for that. Coming up in the next half hour of the program, we'll talk about Dust Bowl. 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
2: This is CBC News. Good afternoon. I'm Julian Green. A pilot who died helping fight wildfires in the NWT spent his life helping others. That's from Robert McLeod's brother. McLeod was a pilot for Buffalo Airways for the past three wildfire seasons. He was one of three people who died in the crash outside Fort Simpson last month. He was a bird dog pilot, which provides tactical support to water bombers. Derek McLeod is Robert's brother.
3: We hear the horrible news. I mean, that said, we knew no matter what, Rob was going to be in the air. And if he could be in the air protecting people, that was more than just recreation flying for him.
2: Robert McLeod's aviation career spanned more than 25 years. His brother says they held a memorial for Robert yesterday in New Brunswick. In other news, the Yukon Emergency Measures Organization has lifted all flood advisories in the territory. There was a high water level advisory out for Teslin Lake and a high water advisory also out for the Yukon River at Carmax. A Yukon government spokesperson says water levels, however, remain high across the territory. As Nunavut remains without a territory-wide land use plan, one advocacy group is calling for temporary protections on some sensitive lands until that plan is finalized. Last week, three signatories rejected the recommended draft plan 3 years after it was submitted. As Samuel Watt reports, that decision has drawn some heated reactions.
4: The Friends of Land Use Planning says the reasons for rejecting the latest draft are, quote, profoundly out of step with community members and harvesters. The three signatories, Nunavut Tongavik Incorporated, the territorial and federal government, cited many reasons for the decision. Among them, there's too much focus on conservation and not enough on social or economic development. Premier John Main.
5: We know that Nunavut want to see a balance.
4: The Friends of Land Use Planning says that flies in the face of all the Nunavut who've advocated for stronger protections at numerous public hearings. The advocacy group wants officials to temporarily stop any development on lands that could be protected in the draft until it's signed.
6: It's regrettable, I know.
4: Tagat Curley is a former negotiator of the Nunavut Agreement. He's disappointed to see the plan rejected, but he's not surprised to hear why.
6: I know the federal government is under tremendous pressure from the mining industries and resource development.
4: Curley does agree with some of the reasons for the rejection, such as the need for more flexible approaches to conservation. He sees this as an opportunity for further debate, and he says it's imperative officials seriously pay attention to the voices of Inuit. Samuel Watt, CBC News, Yellowknife.
2: A pair of business owners in Teslin hope next year's construction season goes more smoothly. They're both next to the Nisutlin Bay Bridge, which is in the middle of being replaced. Construction is now on hold, but they both say work last year hurt their bottom lines. The CBC's Leni Lambrink has more.
7: A familiar sound here in Teslin, a vehicle passing over the Nisutlin Bay Bridge. Last year, fewer of these drivers stopped in at the Yukon Motel and Restaurant. Owner Jennifer Clark says construction is to blame.
8: We just sat here in our empty parking lot watching vehicles go by.
7: Tiara Clark owns the Nisutlin Trading Post across the Alaska Highway. She says they lost between 5% and 10% of business last year. Both owners hope when work starts again, it goes more smoothly.
8: Our goals are to make sure that the impacts are minimal, that they're scheduled, that they're predictable, and that we have a place to share our concerns with if we have them.
7: Linda Benoit is the Highways and Public Works Minister. She said in a statement the department will continue working with businesses. She said she understands certainty is important. More information about design and construction for the bridge is expected in the coming months. Leni Lambrink, CBC News. Teslin.
2: The final Arts in the Park showcase today in Whitehorse was in tribute to the great troubadour, Hank Carr, a Yukon country musician who died last year. Kevin Barr is among the artists who performed in his honor. Barr used to share stages with Carr. Kevin Barr remembers Hank's generosity.
9: He just fostered community. You know, he fostered the music itself. When you would walk in, he gave me my first gig up here at the Roadhouse with

0: Bruce Bergman 40 years ago, you know, and that's when he would know people that would get to town, and he would, if you sang music, he'd invite you up on stage.
1: Other performers included Bob Hamilton, the Canucks, and Jimmy Salt. This year marked the 30-year anniversary of Arts in the Park. That's your CBC News for you this hour. I'm Julian Green.
2: Thank you, Julian. Let's take a look at the weather forecast. Well, slight chance of showers or thunder showers tonight in Whitehorse. Should clear before morning, and local smoke will become widespread smoke around midnight. A low tonight of 10 degrees. Sunny in the morning on Saturday with a mix of sun and cloud the rest of the day. And that widespread smoke continues, a high tomorrow of 23. Partly cloudy in Teslin with the risk of a thunderstorm this evening. Widespread smoke developing around midnight, a low of 8. A mix of sun and cloud Saturday and very smoky in 21. Showers this evening in Atlin with a bit of smoke in the air, a low of 9 degrees. A mix of sun and cloud Saturday, local smoke in 19. Clearing before morning in Haines Junction with a bit of smoke in the air overnight, a low of 7 degrees. Eventually a mix of sun and cloud on Saturday, high of 26. Again, a little bit of smoke in the air. In the Kewaunee Lake area, a slight chance of showers this evening, should clear around midnight. It will be a bit hazy, though. A low of 7 degrees, sunny and hazy. How those two things go together, I don't know. A high tomorrow in the Kewaunee Lake area of 23. In Watson Lake, a chance of showers this evening. Bit of smoke overnight, a low of 8 degrees. A chance of showers again on Saturday with very smoky conditions and a high of 18. Partly cloudy in Pelly and Carmacks. Risk of a thunderstorm tonight. Widespread smoke and 12. A mix of sun and cloud on Saturday, continuing very smoky with a high of 26. A slight chance of showers or thunder showers in Faro and Ross River this evening. Widespread smoke and a low of 7. A mix of sun and cloud on Saturday. Widespread smoke once again in 21. Beaver Creek, slight chance of showers early tonight. A little bit of smoke, a low of 6 degrees. Sunny with a bit of smoke on Saturday in 24. In Mayo, partly cloudy with the risk of a thunderstorm this evening. Widespread smoke for your community. A low tonight of 12 degrees. Sunny on Saturday with widespread smoke once again in 22. Dawson City, clearing around midnight. Risk of a thunderstorm with a little bit of smoke in the air. A low tonight in Dawson of 11. A mix of sun and cloud on Saturday with local smoke once again in 25. In Old Crow, an evening starts off sunny, clouding over late tonight. A risk of a thunderstorm, and it will be a bit hazy with a low of 12. A mix of sun and cloud, and again hazy on Saturday in 26. And on the Dempster, a slight chance of showers this evening. A bit of smoke, low of 15. Slight chance of showers again on Saturday, with again local smoke and a high of 23. Whitehorse, a slight chance of showers or thunder showers tonight. Widespread smoke developing around midnight, low of 10. A mix of sun and cloud eventually on Saturday with widespread smoke once again and 23. Mostly cloudy, 15 in Whitehorse right now. 16 degrees in Beaver Creek. Mostly cloudy and 18 in Burwash. 22 in Carmax, mainly sunny 24 in Dawson, partly cloudy and 21 in Faro. 16 degrees in Haines Junction, Mayo partly cloudy and 22, 25 in Old Crow. 23 degrees at Pelly Ranch, 20 at Rock River on the Dempster. Smoke in the air in Teslin and 18 degrees, mostly cloudy and 11 in Watson Lake. Again in Whitehorse, mostly cloudy and 15.

0: 21 minutes before 5. Well, it takes a lot of work and a lot of people and a lot of creativity to make a movie happen. A group of Yukoners is learning that right now. From Me to You is the first Made in the Yukon scripted feature film. It's being shot in several locations around Whitehorse. Earlier today, I stopped by the Yukon Theater to speak to a couple of the creative team. Daniel Little is the co-writer and director of the film, and Peter Jickling, also one of the writers.
1: Daniel, we're in the Yukon Theater. Movies are being made around us. What's happening right now? What's this person doing?
2: Well, right now we are setting up for our first shot of the day on day 10 of For Me to You, our feature rom-com.
1: So you're kind of a stand-in right now? You're being...
2: Right now, yep. I am, while our actors are getting in hair, makeup, and costume, I am sitting in to be a reference for our camera to make sure that we like the framing for the shot that we're getting, as is Peter.
1: And she walked away, so it must be going pretty good.

0: Yeah, yeah. No, that's, yeah, Talia, our DOP, she's getting everything set up, and the Grip and Electrics team is getting all the lighting and everything so that we can make this moment that's part of a sort of beautiful day montage look just that that special, get that special romantic feel.
1: All right, I know you guys are super busy, so I really appreciate you making some time for me. And basically, on my way over here, I thought, what do I want to talk to these guys? But Peter, you know, you've been working on this for a long time. What's it been like to actually see it happening?
2: Yeah, it's pretty amazing. It's like, it's just been this sort of theoretical thing that we've worked on for 3 years. And then just in the last sort of, I would say, 6 months or so, it just all these things made it seem really, really more concrete until now you're just sort of standing and there's 30 people running every which direction around you. And it's like, wow, this, and we're inconveniencing traffic, you know? So, so it's really become a thing. And that's pretty awesome.
1: Go ahead, Dan.
0: Oh yeah. Well, it's just kind of a crazy feeling because, you know, Peter and Marty and I have been working on this for now around 3.5 years. And there has been this long, over that time, there's this feeling of all of these things that we have to do. And, you know, scenes that if we're able to get funding and if everything can fall into place, we can, you know, shoot this movie and tell these different scenes in this story. And now we're over halfway done. And it's like the feeling of it, sort of inertia of things that have to still happen is carrying on, where it's like stuff that we've been planning to shoot for years is already in the can. But it doesn't feel real, where it's like, oh yeah, that's done already. We've already, you know, stuff that Peter and I wrote 2.5 years ago is like, that's, we're already done that. We're moving on to the next thing. And it's like trying to be like, oh yeah, that's over. And it's a crazy feeling, but also a really exciting one, because we're getting to see dailies every day, and all the stuff we're shooting looks really great.
1: Yeah. What's it like, Peter, to see like your word, you know, these things that you guys worked on, you know, in kitchens and places all over town, to actually see them become part of the film?
2: Yeah, it's a little surreal, I would say, to see it becoming part of something that we always intended it to be part of. But yeah, it's so gratifying to see, you know, actors speaking our lines, and you know, yeah, these all began, everything began with the conversations between me and Dan, and now it's just, yeah, now it's come to fruition, and it's pretty remarkable.
1: I know Dan's worked on some films in the past, but there's a lot of people around you. What's it like? What's the weirdest thing about this whole process for you?
2: The weirdest thing about this whole process? Good question. I think just probably seeing 30 different people with all very specific jobs kind of doing very specific things, but it all kind of building up to something that's a cohesive whole, I think is interesting to see anyway. And I've never seen anything quite like that. So, yeah.
1: Like Daniel, one of the things about a film is like, you have to have a lot of faith in a lot of people. Everybody, as Peter mentioned, there's a bunch of different people with a bunch of jobs, and they all have to do it.
0: Yeah, well, I think I've described it before as it's really like a team sport, where it would be incredibly challenging or impossible, you know, at least for me, to try and do it on my own. There's so many different things that all have to line up to make it work. We're building a whole world, and we have to build every little piece of that, including, you know, what the characters wear, how their hair looks, how the light looks for when the camera's pointed at them. And so it takes a real army of people with all very specific skills, where if you have people trying to do a lot of different jobs, you're spreading their focus thin, whereas because we have so many people, they're able to put a depth of focus into their one specific job. And if we have everybody just doing their job right, we can make something really magical. We have such an incredible team here. It's the vast majority of them are all UConners. And it's exciting to just get to see all these people from our community just put their work on display. And the end results are, you know, it's evidently beautiful what we're coming up with. So it's so exciting for me.

0: You know, I love this team, and I have so much trust in all of them, where I just get to share what my dreams and hopes are for what we come up with, and then they all make it happen.
1: You know, you worked on Northern Tales, so my final question to you is, more fun to work with people or puppets?
0: Very different. You've got to remember that with puppets, there's still people involved, so there's an extra layer of things to have to deal with, but it is really nice to be able to say, can you look over here, and have them actually be able to look in a particular place, or like, can you pick something up, and you don't have to stop and then sew something into their hand.
1: Ideally.
0: Yeah. Yeah. No.
1: I feel like I'm in the way. Thank you very much, guys, for your time. I really appreciate it.
2: Yeah, thanks, Dave.
0: Yeah, no, thanks so much for coming and talking to us.
1: Daniel Little and Peter Jickling are part of the creative team behind the film From Me to You, currently being shot around Whitehorse, and lots of people are involved. We're going to hear from more of them next week on the program, coming up to 14 minutes before 5. Well, the Yukon 1000 canoe race is now underway. Competitors started in Whitehorse earlier this morning. The grueling expedition will take them all the way to the Dalton Highway Bridge in Alaska. That's 1,000 miles in total, 1,600 kilometers if you prefer. And while the race itself kicked off this morning, the competition began in August of last year with a lengthy application process. Of the many who applied, just 25 teams were selected. A total of 60 people will be competing. John Frith is the race's organizer. CBC's Katrin Pilkington caught him just as the race got underway to learn which countries are represented in this year's field.
3: So I've got one Danish team, two Estonian teams, two Australian teams, a New Zealand team, seven British teams, six American, one, I think I said Danish, didn't I? One American, yeah, that's it. So the Yukon 1000 is a, it's an expeditionary race, really. Slightly different to a lot of races where you've got to have a multi-skill. You've got to be able to paddle 1,000 miles, broken down into 18-hour days with 6 hours rest. But there's a lot of skill in the 6 hours off, right? So you've got to be able to repair yourself, repair your teammate, repair your boat, repair your kit, reset and go again for the next 18 hours. And this is typically done over about 7 days. I give them 9 days, but again, depending on what the weather's like in the Yukon, how much snow melt there is, how high it is, how fast it is, will determine the sort of race average pace. So you've got to be a good all-rounder. Just paddlers don't quite cut it, so because they'll sort of start deteriorating about day two or day three, because that's what normal races sort of last. And then for those that are more expeditionary, you know, the longer it goes on, it plays into their factor. So it balances out. And I typically see a lot of ultra runners, a lot of rowers.

0: a lot of paddlers, just people reconverting to the sport that brings them up here, really, to do the race. And so, and there's definitely something right with it, or the landscape, because a lot of people keep coming back.
1: I heard a lot of excitement for those that were selected when I spoke to folks earlier, but I know it is very competitive. How do you pick?
0: Yeah, it's a great question. So it is competitive. I think with a lot of races out there that exist, and there is a sort of circuit of them that people throw requests into the wind, as it were, and they're not sure really what they're letting themselves in for. And all races have that obligation, really, to make sure the gateway is correct and their racers know what they're letting themselves in for. But particular races like this and the Yukon River Quest that are up here, because it's a bit more serious. The terrain, the topography, the support elements, you know, it's the real deal up here. That's, you know, it's the last frontier, isn't it? So, so more so, I've got to be rigorous on the selection, that it's both their dream, not one person's dream and one person's a passenger, which tends to be a bit of a trend. And then if you've got that, you can work with that. And then they've got to articulate how they prepare on their journey. And then you've got to use your own wisdom, experience, to make sure that's right and validate them. I don't necessarily select teams for their ability. I select teams that they can also look after other people, because they're the first line for each other out there if it goes wrong.
1: And I mean, you know, it's obviously competitive, so there is a lot of interest, but it's also completely grueling. You know, 1,000 miles is no joke. What do you think draws someone to do something like this? What kind of mentality do they have?
0: Well, I think people are interested in what's under the bonnet. So, you know, what's inside of you? What are you made of? And people explore that in different ways, don't they, as humans? And so in this sort of guise, really, of 1,000 miles over a week, there's lots of elements, you know, that you've got solitude, you've got the loneliness, you've got skills, you've got an unfamiliar waterway. If you're unfamiliar to paddling, there's a lot of things unfamiliar. And so, especially to, you know, most people in the West or around the world. And so it offers everything, really, a bit of everything, a bit of exposure to everything. And then you get an opportunity to see what you're made of and what's under the bonnet and how far you can push it. It is a little bit of an end of the line race. I do have some absolutely amazing racers that have summited Everest. We've got an astronaut on this race. They've done pretty much everything, and they're very humble people. So it tends to be a bit of an end of line race. Most of the racers have done all the stuff that I want to do, and that's what makes it really unique and cool.
2: That's Yukon 1000 organizer John Frith. You can follow the race online at yukon1000.org. It's 10 minutes now before 5. You're listening to Airplay on CBC Yukon. My name is Dave White. Well, don't be alarmed if you notice more ball pants than normal this weekend. Hundreds of players have signed up to play in Dust Bowl. It's the largest slow-pitch tournament north of 60, happening in Whitehorse as we speak. Well, CBC's George Morados is no stranger to the ballpark, no stranger to a Grand Slam burger or two. He's up at the Pepsi Center right now and joins us. Good afternoon, George. What's going on?
3: Yeah, I'm more of a French fry guy, to be honest. I don't shy away from the Grand Slam, but if I had to make my choice, French fries, it would be the lineup. It's short right now. It's a good time to come watch some ball. If you're just listening and you do want to catch a great game, you're probably going to get here right near the tail end of it. Going to the bottom of the seventh, two top Whitehorse teams, the women's division, bottom of the seventh. The team that's down by 8, they've got some work to do, but there's lots of ball action throughout the city this weekend. Maybe you've already noticed it. There's no shortage of ball pants, like you said in the intro. It's because it's Dust Bowl. I mean, there's an estimated 1,200 people that are trying not to pull their hamstrings or their groins, maybe hit a home run or two or a base hit and have some fun. And it's been happening for 44 years, if you can imagine, Dave. So, it's an exciting time. And guess what? The sun's even finally showed up. So the ball players showed up early, and now the sun's actually peeking through, too. So shaping up to be a nice weekend of ball.
2: All right. Well, excellent. And I understand you. Do you have a guest there? Like there's 1,200 people in town. Did you find one of them to talk to?
3: Well, I was trying to find someone that I could put on the radio. Hard to do around 5 o'clock at the ballpark on a Friday, but I did manage to find Leanne Charlie. She is a longtime Dust Bowl player. Now she's more of a hype person because I mentioned the hamstring, an injury that you suffered, but you're here, you're cheering. What brings you to the ballpark even when you can't play yourself anymore?
4: It's a normal thing that happens. I'm Caitlin Charlie. My sister is Leanne Charlie. She's on the team here that we're cheering for. And we've been around for a

0: long time, and it's just an incredible place to be. A whole ton of community comes together, and everyone just has a great time cheering each other on.
1: Yeah, how would you describe it? Like, folks often ask, what's Dust Bowl? Why is it called Dust Bowl? But how would you describe what happens this weekend here in Whitehorse?
0: It's a totally a family event where we have multiple generations of people either on teams together or cheering each other on. Our mom is here, and she played with our dad definitely in the early 80s, late 70s on the same team together. And now my sister and I have been part of the sports for a very long time. So you see generations, multi-generational families in here, and lots of people just supporting each other and coming together as a community.
1: And, you know, we see this with the Native Hockey Tournament in March. It's like a reunion of families and friends, like you say, because a lot of the communities, they come in to be part of this in Whitehorse.
0: Yes, absolutely. And what's neat is, like, we do have some community teams during regular league, but this is a really beautiful opportunity for other communities from or people from other communities to come and make the journey here to be able to play for 4 days, which is a lot of ball, a lot of ball in a short period of time. So, yeah, good times.
1: Lots of American players that make the journey across the border. Is that what you're seeing this year as well?
0: Yeah, there's a bunch of folks from Juneau and from Haynes and from Skagway. And there are folks and teams that have been coming for a very long time. And there was actually just a tournament last week in Skagway, and some Canadian teams went down for that. So it's nice to have this exchange of people and teams across the border.
1: It's pretty neat to see, you know, it looks like your team that you've been hyping, that you just sealed the victory. And a lot of young players, look like a lot of teenagers even. Talk about the next generation of ball players.
0: Yeah, I think UConn softball has done a beautiful job of really fostering the development program. And we see many younger players out there. And then we have very young players on teams with very veteran players as well. So we see this transfer of knowledge and mentorship and just like holding each other up in a way that allows people to excel in this sport and have just transfer of knowledge in a way that you're on the exact same team as your coach, which is really cool.
1: It's amazing how it's evolved, kids. I noticed you were trying to get the team, you know, hyped up with a cheer or two, and some people were into it, some weren't. Like in past days, everyone would be into it, but are you trying to kind of pass on that because, you know, you can't play, at least maybe not this year, but kind of share that enthusiasm?
0: Yeah, absolutely. And part of it is like I was officially invited to be part of this team, even though I can't play. And we know that having positive folks within the dugout and in the stands cheering you on supports the team. And so you can be impactful to a team even if you're not playing. And you can be a good part of the community still, even if you're not out there swinging the bats. Which feels really nice to still be included that way.
1: And it says something that you're willing to, not sacrifice, but a nice weekend, and here you are hanging out at the ballpark. Hopefully you'll be back playing once the hamstring rehabs, but you're willing to be here and just cheer everyone on.
0: Yes, absolutely. And, you know, I'm on a team here or in the dugout with my sister, with a dear colleague, with multiple incredible friends, and I wouldn't miss it for the world.
1: Well, thank you so much, Caitlin, Charlie. Another victory for the team that she's supporting this weekend. And yeah, no shortage of ball opportunities here, Dave. And, you know, it runs all weekend with it wrapping up on Sunday.
2: George, thank you very much.
1: Thanks, Dave. You want me to order you a burger for pickup around 6:15?
2: Yeah, and get a side of fries, too.
1: You bet, buddy.
2: That's CBC's George Morados. He's at the Pepsi Center, one of the venues for the 44th annual Dust Bowl tournament. 66 teams taking part. The finals are set for Sunday. It was mentioned in the CBC Regional News, a great event taking place over the noon hour at the Elks Hall, the final edition of Arts in the Park of the summer. And they paid tribute to UConn music legend Hank Carr as part of that. Here's a little Hank's music from his record, Stealing My World. 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